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0: There's this Far Side cartoon with a bunch of birds, a gaggle, perhaps, gathered on a rock. A lone bird in front is addressing the crowd. Okay, everyone, we'll be departing for Antarctica in about 15 minutes. If anyone thinks he may be in the wrong migration, let us know now. Ah, one of the birds is wearing sunglasses and a Hawaiian shirt. Gotta love Gary Larson. No bird too absurd. I thought of the Far Side immediately when I read about the piece we're going to hear next. Dutch composer Herman Beeftink says this flute trio tells the story of three birds and their seasonal migration. One bird calls and begins to sing the forest awake. Another joins in, and the calls become a song. A third bird appears, and the excitement builds as they anticipate the great journey. And the finale? This is the part that activated the Far Side repository in my brain. A couple of the birds are chatting, looking back on where they've been, speculating on what's ahead. And then they begin to fly. Here's a performance of the Birds Flute Trio by Herman Beeftink from a concert in Novi Sad, Serbia. Maria Vasic plays piccolo, Sandra Katic playing the flute, and Ksenija Mijatovic Korum with the alto flute.

0: 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I love that. 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That's really the origin of the name of this program, Performance Today. 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I'm Valerie Kaler. 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
0: When Johannes Brahms moved to Vienna in 1862, he really thought it was going to be a temporary thing. Couple few years, get his name out there, and then head back to Hamburg for this job he expected to get. Well, that job went to somebody else, so Brahms had to pivot. He landed a job in Vienna, which he quit after 1 year, but I digress. The guy who helped him get that job? A composer, voice teacher, and amateur cellist, Josef Gansbacher. Brahms wrote him a sonata, this one as a thank you. From APM, American Public Media, this is Performance Today. I'm Valerie Kaler. The Sonata No. 1 for cello and piano by Johannes Brahms, later this hour. Cellist Elisa Weilerstein and her longtime chamber music co-conspirator, pianist Enon Barnaton, will play that Brahms sonata for us a little less than 20 minutes from now. Here's Elisa Weilerstein solo with the Courant from the Cello Suite No. 6 by J.S. Bach.

0: David Dunsmeyer conducted the Oregon Symphony at the Arlene Schnitzer Concert Hall in Portland. That was the third movement of Beethoven's Symphony No. 7. That music just makes me grin. The boppy, relentless energy interrupted by that stately, insistent wind chorale, but ultimately having the absolutely sassy last word. Audiences loved the earthy accessibility of Beethoven's Seventh, but critics and fellow composers also recognized its brilliance. Berlioz said it was a masterpiece, and Wagner called it the apotheosis of the dance. Beethoven's Symphony No. 7. In a moment, a thank you note in sonata form. 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
0: Sometimes a sonata for cello and piano is so clearly a cello thing with piano accompaniment. Other times, the cello and piano are equal partners. The Brahms sonata we're about to hear? Definitely the latter. Often, the musician's shorthand is to call it a cello sonata, but that does not reflect the role of the piano. It's not filler, it's not the backup band, it's an equal partner with an equally challenging part. This is a sonata for cello and piano. The way Brahms wrote for the cello and piano in his Sonata No. 1 was remarkable. Pianist Emmanuel Ax talked about it so eloquently. He said, "The cello is often the bass support of the entire harmonic structure, and the piano often in the soprano in both hands. This constant shifting of registers, with the cello now above, now below, now in between the hands of the pianist, creates an intimate fusing of the two instruments, so that there's no feeling of a more important voice that is continuous. The lead is constantly shifting." An intimate fusing of two instruments. That's what we're all reaching for when we play chamber music. Fusion, alchemy, communion. We're going to hear that Brahms sonata played by a pair of old friends, cellist Elisa Weilerstein and pianist Enon Barnaton. This past fall, they gave a recital at Spivey Hall in Morrow, Georgia, which included Johannes Brahms' Sonata No. 1 for cello and piano.

0: When he was almost 30, Johannes Brahms left Hamburg and moved to Vienna, largely at the urging of his friend Josef Gansbacher, who was a cellist. As a way to say thanks and introduce himself to his new city, he wrote that sonata and dedicated it to Gansbacher. The performance we just heard featured old friends cellist Elisa Weilerstein and pianist Enon Barnaton at Spivey Hall on the campus of Clayton State University in Morrow, Georgia. Our thanks to the Walter and Emily Spivey Foundation for making that concert recording available to us. In a moment, the vegetables are revolting. 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
1: Know someone who is really good at giving gifts? Tell them about Fanny Mendelssohn. Shortly after she married artist and illustrator Wilhelm Hensel, she composed a set of 12 short works for piano, each work representing a month in the past year of their lives together. Lovely, right? But it gets better. She left space at the top of each piece for Wilhelm to add an illustration so he could share his memories of the year. 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
0: Several years ago, composer Gabriella Smith explored the art in the Barnes Foundation collection as part of a commission. As she wandered through the galleries amid the collection's numerous Cézanne paintings, she remembered a quote that had long been attributed to Cézanne. "The day will come when a single, freshly observed carrot will start a revolution." Although Gabriella Smith later discovered that that quote was misattributed to Cézanne, she was still captivated by that sentiment, and she used it as the title and inspiration for the piece we're about to hear. It's, in her words, quote, "a celebration of that spirit of fresh observation and of new ways of looking at old things, such as the string quartet." Adam Christensen and Anna Agafia are playing violins, Yuri viola, Jonathan Swenson is the cellist in concert in Copenhagen. This is Carrot Revolution by Gabriella Smith.

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The little religioso by Jean Sibelius for cello, played there on WMHT by Truls Mork. Music from Civil War times next on WMHT. That's the English Civil War, 1640s. John Jenkins managed to survive, unlike his friend William Laws, both on the royalist side. These are his airs featuring New York chamber music recorded in Troy.

0: Music from the English Civil War there on WMHT. The Airs by John Jenkins, who managed to survive to be Charles II's composer. Ilona Peterson there conducting New York Chamber Music in Troy, recorded right there on the stage of the Troy Music Hall.
1: In 1892, Johannes Brahms was being hailed as the next Beethoven, a fact that did not go unnoticed by Brahms' good friend, Waltz King Johann Strauss Jr. Strauss composed a waltz dedicated to his talented buddy to be performed that year in Vienna's Great Hall of Music. He took the title from the poem that inspired Beethoven's Ode to Joy, and that is how we got this wonderful work, the Be Embraced All You Millions Waltzes. 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
0: It's Robert Schumann's favorite word next on WMHT, fantasy. Here are Natalia Gutman and Mata Argerich to play Schumann's fantasy piece number 2.

0: Robert Schumann's Fantasiestücke, his fantasy piece number 2, played there on WMHT by Natalia Gurman and Marta Agarisch.
1: It's Felix Mendelssohn next on WMHT. Loved depicting water. We're going to hear his concert overture, inspired by Goethe, Calm Sea and Prosperous Voyage of 1828.

calm sea and prosperous voyage, Felix Mendelssohn's Concert Overture of 1828. Third performance on WMHT from Roy Goodman conducting the Hanover Band. And thank you for tuning in. It's Oh So Serene, Johannes Brahms next on WMHT, the lovely Andante from his final C minor piano quartet number 3.

from Johannes Brahms's final piano quartet, number 3 in C minor. That was the lovely slow movement, the Andante on WMHT, played by pianist Tomasz Waszary and friends. It's the great Moscheles. Next, Ignaz Moscheles, one of the great piano virtuosos of the 19th century, taught the young Mendelssohns. We're going to hear the slow movement here of his piano concerto number 2 of the 1820s.

0: The Adagio from the Moscheles, Piano Concerto No. 2, 1820. That's Ignaz Moscheles, the great romantic piano virtuoso. That performance on WMHT from pianist Howard Shalley, also directing the Tasmanian Symphony.
1: For the Independence Day holiday weekend, as we're celebrating America 250, you'll hear some of the greatest hits of the Baroque played by performing ensembles across the U.S. The Cleveland Baroque Orchestra, Apollo's Fire, New York's celebrated Orpheus Chamber Orchestra, and a Boulder, Colorado-based brass ensemble. And since it is 4th of July weekend, lively musical fireworks. 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

Yuja Wang playing Rachmaninoff live in Berlin from her Berlin Recital album. That was Rachmaninoff's Opus 32, number 10, the Prelude in B minor.

0: little Venetian chacon for you there on WMHT by Tarquinio Merula, the Venetian composer, born in 1595. Played there by Daniel Hope with his Zurich Chamber Orchestra.
1: Celebrate America's birthday with an American music marathon. I'm David Allen Miller, music director of the Albany Symphony. 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
0: Here's Tchaikovsky next on WMHT, newly appointed professor at the Moscow Conservatoire, writing this for his students, the overture in F.

Tchaikovsky's overture in F major, 1865, written for his orchestral class. Mikhail Pletnyov in that recording on WMHT, conducting the Russian National Orchestra. It's a Debussy orchestral masterpiece next on WMHT, inspired by the paintings of Whistler. It's his Nocturnes of 1899. We're going to hear the last movement, Sirens. This is the one with the wordless women's chorus. In a famous recording, Pierre Boulez conducts.

0: siren women of the Cleveland Orchestra Chorus singing their siren song, the final movement of Debussy's Nocturnes of 1899 in a famous performance there on WMHT. Pierre Boulez at the helm of the Cleveland Orchestra and Chorus in 1991.
1: One of the most painful things about being an artist is that sometimes you have to leave some beautiful work on the cutting room floor, so to speak. Sometimes you have to kill your darlings in service of the story. George Gershwin felt that way about some of the music that didn't make it into his opera Porgy and Bess. But Gershwin couldn't stop thinking about the parts that were left over. So he used those leftovers to cook up this work, his marvelous Catfish Row Suite. Delicious music and the stories behind it, 24/7 on your classical companion, 89.1 WMHT-FM Schenectady, 88.7 WRHV-FM Poughkeepsie,

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1: Ludwig van Beethoven next on WMHT and his famous ghost trio, one of a pair that he wrote for a Hungarian countess friend while he was staying with her at a estate in the Hungarian countryside. The name, The Ghost, comes from the ghostly second movement, three movements in total, performed here on a forte piano by Jos van Immerseel and friends.

0: Ludwig van Beethoven's Piano Trio No. 5 in D Major, the Ghost Trio of 1809, in a period performance there on WMHT. Jos van Immerseel playing that dear little forte piano, Vera Betts on violin, Anna Bilsma on cello.
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A little Dvorak for you there on WMHT. That's Antonín Dvorak, who lived at the edge of a great wood outside Prague and used to walk in the forest every day for inspiration. Silent Woods from his cycle From the Bohemian Forest, featuring Hanna Chung on violin with the Philharmonia Orchestra, conducted by Leonard Slatkin. It's one of those sparkling piano concerto finales next by John Field, the Irish composer, at the court of Catherine the Great in St. Petersburg. John O'Connor, the pianist, here on WMHT with a Scottish Chamber Orchestra.

0: the finale of the A-flat Piano Concerto No. 2 by John Field, 1811 in St. Petersburg. John O'Connor, the pianist there on WMHT with the Scottish Chamber Orchestra under Charles Mackerras.
1: What do you do when you have something to do that you have to do, but you don't so much want to do? Maybe a punt, take a bit of a shortcut, and that's understandable. Even Mozart did that. The composer famously hated writing for the flute, but a commission is a commission. So when he received one that included a lot of flute work, he took a shortcut, reworking an earlier oboe concerto into this, his marvelous Flute Concerto No. 2 in D, and nobody was the wiser. 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
0: Here's a little Grieg for you next on WMHT. Edvard Grieg, the Norwegian composer. This is The Last Spring.

The Last Spring, the second of the two elegiac melodies by Edvard Grieg in that recording on WMHT from Thomas Fury and Camerata Bern. It's a little Handel oboe sonata for you next on WMHT, the C minor, four tiny little movements, played here by Bruce Haynes and friends.

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The Little Oboe Sonata in C Minor by George Frederick Handel, an early piece, that one still in Hamburg when he wrote that, 1711. The oboist there on WMHT was Bruce Haynes with Hans-Jörg Langer and Bob Van Asperen. It's a great American romantic piano concerto next on WMHT, the most popular, by Edward McDowell, a New York composer, still in Frankfurt when he wrote this in the mid-1880s, where he'd come into contact with no less than Franz Liszt. You can hear that Liszt influence in here. McDowell's Piano Concerto No. 2 in D minor, played here by Andre Watts with the Dallas Symphony Orchestra.

0: Piano Concerto No. 2 in D minor by Edward McDowell, still in Germany when he wrote that, 1885. That performance on WMHT from Andre Watts, with Andrew Litton conducting the Dallas Symphony Orchestra.
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It's Franz Danzi next on WMHT, the Mozart contemporary, wonderful cellist, and wonderful at writing for wind instruments. This is the G minor Danzi Quintet for Winds, played here by the Vienna Quintet.

0: Franz Danzis, Opus 56, Number 2, his Wind Quintet in G minor, played there on WMHT by the Vienna Quintet.
1: Francis was out traveling with some companions in an effort to recruit more members for their religious order when they stopped along a roadside to admire rows of trees filled with birds. Francis was moved to preach a sermon to his feathered friends, who surrounded him enthralled. Not one flew away. The story of St. Francis's sermon to the birds inspired Franz Liszt to compose this work, some musical onomatopoeia, The Sermon to the Birds. 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
1: 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He called it his Rhine Symphony, and he described it as a work of life, a work of joy. Number 3 in E major of 1882. In this performance from Kurt Masur and the Leipzig Gewandhaus Orchestra,

0: Max Brooks, Rhine Symphony No. 3 in E major, 1882. A work of life, a work of joy, as he said himself in that performance on WMHT from the Leipzig Gewandhaus, conducted by Kurt Masur.
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0: Here's chamber music next by Vaughan Williams, inspired by the style of a Renaissance fantasy. That's fantasy with a PH. Here's Fantasy Quintet with two violas of 1912.

The Fantasy Quintet, that's Fantasy with a PH of 1912, by Ralph Vaughan Williams. That's Rafe with a PH, sorry. That recording of Simon Rowland's Jones, the extra viola joining the Medici String Quartet, right here on your classical companion, WMHT. It's the Schumann Arabesque next on WMHT. The pianist here is Simone Dinnerstein.

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0: the presto finale of Beethoven's string quintet in C major, his so-called viola quintet, inspiring Schubert and so many others. That recording on WMHT from Gil Sharon, the extra viola, joining the fine arts quartet.
1: Peter was recovering from the disastrous failure of his marriage. He went off to Switzerland to heal and regroup. The marriage was a sham anyway, but in 1878, he still wasn't able to live openly as a gay man. He was resting in Switzerland and composed a deeply emotional work. The work became a staple of the violin repertoire, but at the time, one critic called it odorously Russian, claiming it brought audiences face to face with the revolting thought that music can exist which stinks to the ear. Well, nobody remembers the critic, but people have been enjoying Tchaikovsky's violin concerto for generations. 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
0: It's Johann Sebastian Bach next in the music on WMHT. One of the most beautiful slow movements that he ever wrote.

Quintessential Bach there on WMHT, Johann Sebastian Bach. That was the oh-so-beautiful adagio from his Easter Oratorio. Helmut Rilling conducting Bach Kollegium Stuttgart. It's a Joseph Haydn symphony opener next on WMHT. This is called The Philosopher, for the dialogue that you can hear between the winds and the brass. What do you think they're saying? Adam Fischer conducts.

The opening movement there of Joseph Haydn, Symphony No. 22 in E-flat, the so-called Philosopher Symphony for that dialogue between the winds and the brass, in a very Habsburg performance there on WMHT. Adam Fischer conducting the Austro-Hungarian Haydn Orchestra.

0: The Little Fantasy by Silvius Leopold Weiss from the German Baroque, played there on WMHT by Milos Karadalic on guitar.
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0: Schubert is a wanderer. He likes to move at the edge of the precipice and does so with the assurance of a sleepwalker. That's what the pianist there, Alfred Brendel, said of Franz Schubert. We heard Schubert's E-flat impromptu from the second collection, number 2.
1: Sure, these days everyone knows Johann Sebastian Bach, right? And of course his sons Karl and Johann Christian come to mind. You might even pull the names Wilhelm Friedemann and Johann Christoph Friedrich out of your memory banks. Great musicians, maybe not as famous as their dad or some of their brothers. But the Bach family tree was ripe with talent even before Johann Sebastian. The most famous pre-Johann Sebastian Bach was an older cousin, Johann Christoph. J.S. described him as the profound composer. 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
0: It's Cherubini next on WMHT. Luigi Cherubini, the Italian composer in Paris, writing his Medea in 1797. This is the overture Piero Bellucci conducts.

The overture to Medea, Cherubini's opera of 1797. Medea, she's the sorceress who helps Jason win the Golden Fleece. That was Piero Bellucci there on WMHT conducting the San Remo Symphony Orchestra. It's Hamilton Harty, the Irish composer, next on WMHT. It is most unabashedly romantic, his Piano Concerto of 1923. He'd just taken over the music directorship of the Halle Orchestra when he composed this, turned it into one of the great orchestras of Europe. Peter Donohoe is a pianist here in an Irish performance with the Ulster Orchestra. Takuo Yuasa conducts.

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An Irish piano concerto for you there on WMHT, the Piano Concerto in B Minor, premiered 1923 by Hamilton Harshaw, the great Irish composer, in that performance by pianist Peter Donohoe with Takuo Yuasa conducting the Ulster Orchestra. It's this oh-so-atmospheric little nocturnal for piano next on WMHT by Dutch pianist composer Joop Beving. He calls it accessible music for complex emotions.

0: Dutch pianist composer Joop Beving on WMHT playing his own little nocturnal for piano.
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2: Next on the Capital Connection, Brad Utter from the New York State Museum. He's also an author and contributor to the new book, Revolutionary New York, 250 Years of Social Change. We're going to talk about the Erie Canal, you know, Clinton's Ditch, an amazing construction project that has ramifications to this day. That's Brad Utter and the Erie Canal on this week's Capital Connection. Next.

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2: It's the Capital Connection. Welcome. I'm David Gustina. Delighted today to be with Brad Utter. He is the senior historian and curator of science and technological history at the New York State Museum. He's also an author, contributor to the new book, Revolutionary New York, 250 Years of Social Change. It's published by the State University of New York Press. Today, we'll be focusing on Chapter 4 in the book. It's Clinton's Ditch, The Birth of the Erie Canal, 1825. But first, welcome to the Capital Connection, Brad Utter.
3: Thank you, David. It's a pleasure to be with you.
2: Yeah, such a pleasure. And obviously, celebrating the 250th anniversary of the country. And this book really shows how New York has been involved in really revolutionary history, including Clinton's Ditch. And I guess we should start with the idea that the canal itself, the idea was revolutionary at the time, wasn't it?
3: It was. I mean, canals had existed since ancient times, but the idea that you could build a canal through the wilderness requiring the labor and the engineering and the financing just seemed really far-fetched at the time, except for a few visionaries who wanted to make it happen. And one of the revolutionary things, and one of the things that we overlook with the canal, is that it was not common for the state to do public works. You know, there were debates over whether this was even constitutional for a state government to fund, construct, and operate a public works project. So the fact that it got pushed through, and it really speaks to how the government was set up in the Revolutionary era and how, you know, it was set for these kind of things to come through. And New York really set the precedent for what could be done.
2: It sure did. And I found it interesting, number one, that this was the second largest human-made canal in the world at the time, the largest in the United States, and a major transportation project that ultimately was taken on by the state. But you point out that was it Jefferson and Madison did not support the federal government funding such projects.
3: Correct. You know, there were debates at the time, and you know, everything was highly political. You know, the nation was really, it was all an experiment. And things had not been settled out. And, you know, a lot of people at the time felt that Madison and Jefferson were against it because they didn't want New York to get the canal. But others didn't think it was the government's role, or Madison would support it if there was a change to the Constitution, an amendment that allowed such things. They really took it on themselves without federal support and challenged it and said, hey, no, this can happen. You know, the government can pay for these public works projects and not only pay for it, but do it, you know, oversee the project and run it.
2: Yeah, and some big names there. Now, I mentioned DeWitt Clinton, former mayor of New York City. He took up the cause in 1810. There was, of course, you talked about the politics, pro-canal, anti-canal, and that's why it was called Clinton's Ditch. It was a derogatory term. You know, you're going to basically own it, Clinton, if this thing goes terribly wrong. So, you know, we have that as the sort of original name, which was overtaken after the project obviously was completed and successful by this Grand Erie Canal.
3: Correct. There were, of course, a lot of politics involved, even within what was called the Democratic Republican Party, splinter groups. You know, there wasn't just the two main party system we have. It was really splintered as everyone was really sorting out what they wanted and expected from the government, what they thought was possible, and the idea of taxes. So people in the Hudson Valley or Long Island or the Southern Tier, are they going to get taxed for a canal that isn't going to benefit them, in fact, bring competition? So there were all these things to consider. And in New York City, even though they were set to possibly benefit the most, they didn't all like Clinton. There were different factions within the city that didn't support Clinton. So it was, you know, politics as we even see today.
2: Yeah, absolutely. Well, and this is the other thing that kind of struck me was the idea that once this sort of idea went through and they were going to construct this canal, you know, they wanted to get the best engineer that they could. And when they reached out to that engineer, the person said no. So they had to sort of, you know, do this with the engineering folks they had. And one of them, the name Benjamin Wright comes to mind. Maybe you could tell folks his role here, frequently called, of course, the father of American civil engineering.
3: Yeah, so Benjamin Wright, he was a surveyor, a judge, elected official, you know, jack of all trades, as many men were at the time. And he had gotten a little experience on the Western Inland Lock Navigation Company works, working under William Weston, an English engineer. So he had a little experience, but they made him the chief engineer. He had surveyed the route and surveyed part of the route and, you know, really led the way. But these engineers, well, surveyors turned engineers, learned by reading books, learned by trial and error. And really, he set the stage, and they call it, you know, the Erie Canal. One of the things that is said about the Erie Canal is the first training ground for American engineers, because there was not a real civil engineering college or school at the time. There's no professional training. West Point was more military-based, or was military-based, different from the civil engineering that they were doing. So there was no training, and so they trained on the job and learned how to do it, and a lot of the engineers went on to do other canals, railroads, bridges, a lot of them, they really cut their teeth and got their experience on the Erie Canal and the Champlain Canal.
2: Including a man named Canvas White, although he's not actually credited with the invention, but got the patent. This is on what we call hydraulic cement. I did not know anything about this, and that's the cement that sort of hardens underwater.
3: Correct. So if you're driving on the thruway and you go over, they're doing some bridge construction, sometimes you'll see the cement with sprinklers going. And that's to help harden the cement. But this really made it possible, because what was important is that they discovered the American version of hydraulic cement. So where they could get the resources in New York that could make the hydraulic cement. And otherwise, it would have been too cost prohibitive to import it from Europe. And so this helps the locks from leaking. It helps with waste weirs and other, because you're building out of stone. You want to put mortar in that's going to solidify and not leak. So it was one of the things that just came together. You know, the whole canal was a perfect storm of different things that came together to make it happen. And any one of the things, if they didn't happen, it would not have been as successful. And hydraulic cement was one of them for sure.
2: Yeah. And, you know, of course, this is a major transportation project, what, 361 or 362 miles long, right? And I didn't think about this as well, but it's pointed out in the book. New York is the only state on the eastern seaboard that touches both the Atlantic Ocean and the Great Lakes. So by connecting with the waterway, talk about efficiency, that really could move products, goods, and human beings across the state in a quicker way.
3: Yes. You know, everything was moved by water. If you're talking on a bulk level and a large scale level, and going over the Appalachian Mountain chain was really not conducive to large scale commerce. So commerce was going up and down the Mississippi, or certainly down, and it was going into the Great Lakes, north to Canada. Lake Champlain was going north to Canada, and the East Coast was losing this trade. And Washington and others had talked about, you know, the commerce is what's going to bind the nation. And if people on the other side, the western side of the Appalachian Mountains, don't have a commercial tie with those on the east, then their loyalties will lie elsewhere. And so the canal helped solidify that. But once you get from Albany to Buffalo, now you've opened the Atlantic Ocean to the Great Lakes, all the contributaries to the Great Lakes. You know, the farthest reaches of the lakes, now you can have bulk commerce. You can have large-scale commerce. And settlers are more willing to go out there because you're still connected to society. You can still expect the luxuries and the things that you would have on the East Coast because it could all be shipped out. You wouldn't be in a primitive setting if you were along one of these water routes for very long, I should say.
2: We're speaking with Brad Utter, senior historian and curator of science and technological history at the New York State Museum, and he has contributed to the new book, Revolutionary New York, 250 Years of Social Change, published by SUNY Press. We're talking about the amazing Erie Canal. Now, let's talk about the fact that this was split up. This makes sense, obviously. It's such a long canal that it was split into four main sections. And what I love about this part, when it talks about the laborers, is that this is really the first large-scale use of subcontracting in New York to get this project done.
3: Yes, and they split it into four sections, and they only did one section first, which they deemed to be pretty much the easiest flat route between Utica and Rome. and they wanted to prove that they could do it. And once that was showing success in bringing in tolls, because the canal was built over 8 years, but as they were building, as sections were completed, they would open them. So then they started collecting tolls, and that started showing progress and what was possible. And the state really wanted to do the subcontracting, not only because laborers were scarce and they didn't necessarily want to be employers of a large labor force as the state, but they split them into small sections so that the local farmers could do it. And they could bid on a small contract and do the work. And of course, as the project went on, some people got really good at it and started bidding on more and more. And that's when and also when they started getting into difficult sections, that's when you start to see more labor, immigrant labor coming in, the majority of which were Irish, in the Montezuma Swamps, at Lockport. These were difficult sections for the work, and these are also areas that were not very thickly settled by Euro-Americans. So bringing in the labor was necessary.
2: I thought it was interesting as well, Brad, that the fact that there was an economic depression in 1819, that actually helped the construction of the canal because costs dropped.
3: Yes, costs dropped, and farmers could get work in the wintertime working on the canal to supplement their income, and labor was cheap. Because of the downturn in the economy, the labor, you know, came cheaper.
2: The entire cost of the canal, $7 million. I wonder what that would translate to today.
3: You know, at one point I did figure that out, but I do not remember.
2: It's a lot of money.
3: It's an ever-moving target. For sure.
2: Absolutely. Well, speaking of ever-moving targets, that canal was an ever-moving target when it got to the Niagara Escarpment. And then you have, of course, what happened at Lockport, a very famous section of the canal. Can you tell listeners about that?
3: Sure. So the Niagara Escarpment is a geographic feature which provides us with Niagara Falls, among other things. And that runs through a good section of western New York. And the canal had to surpass that, had to go over it. And what the engineers decided was that at a place which is now called Lockport, which was really woods at the time, that they would conquer the escarpment there. They would go up 60 feet, and they did five sets of double locks. So you had locks going east and locks going west right next to each other in a staircase fashion. And then at the top, they had what they called the deep cut, which was, they dug through rock for a few miles and then kept digging through the earth for seven. It was a 7-mile total deep cut that enabled the water level to come in from Lake Erie. So that water from Lake Erie would come in and provide water for the western section, which is real important. And again, something we don't think about. Every time a boat locks through, then that water is dumped to a lower level. So you need more water at the higher level.
2: Yeah, they used the Mohawk River as well for that, didn't they?
3: They did. The Mohawk River provided water in the canal, certainly. And a lot of the canal was dug near rivers or at least naturally cross rivers so that they could get and they utilized that water whenever possible.
2: Yeah, really a genius in engineering to figure all that out. So it's all done, and then there's this vision of a flotilla going from one end of the canal to the other, and as it passes each location, you know, the cannons fire. And can you tell us about that extraordinary day, or however long it took? I can't remember.
3: Yeah, I believe it was 10 days. They started, they had the Grand Flotilla that started in Buffalo, which was partially recreated last year with the Seneca Chief replica boat that the Buffalo Maritime Museum operates. But Governor Clinton and other dignitaries aboard the Seneca Chief line boat and other boats they did a flotilla down to New York City and stopped along the way at different communities. And there were always a party and bands. And one of the things that they did, which was great, was they called it the cannon communication. And it started with in Buffalo when the flotilla kicked off, a cannon was fired. And then within earshot, there was another cannon placed and all the way down the line to New York City around the harbor. So imagine if you're in, you know, Port Byron and the cannon goes off you hear it coming from the west, then you fire a cannon, and then to the east, the next cannon fires. And so they tracked the cannon, went all the way down to New York City and back up through to Buffalo. So it was a great experience in that regard, that they were able to send a message faster than ever before that way, that the flotilla had started. But the flotilla went through the canal system, and then there was a big party in Albany and most of the towns along the way, but there were a couple notable
2: towns. Oh, boy, here we go. Sorry, Roman Schenectady.
3: Yes. So there was the Western Inland Lock Navigation Company canal system, which predated the Erie, and it was a business run, and they utilized the Mohawk River where possible. And what they proved is that it wasn't that feasible, even though they kept it operating. But the Schenectady waterfront and the Rome waterfront had built up around this trade, and the river trade that used these canals. And when the Erie Canal was dug, it bypassed these traditional waterfronts. And so in Rome, they had a mock wedding of the waters procession, a funeral, if you will. And they had a black barrel of water from the old Western Inland Lock Navigation Company canal and dumped it in front of the flotilla, mocking the barrels that right. DeWitt Clinton had that they went on to dump in New York City in their harbor. And Schenectady didn't make any arrangements at all. And it was recorded by one of the participants as their reception was rather grave. And they ended up having they called down the Union College Band, and they had a dinner at one of the places in Schenectady. I don't remember if it was a residence or a tavern, but it was not what they had expected. And but those were the two communities that really were not excited about it. But they both rebounded. You know, the commerce turned away and went toward the canal as opposed to the riverfront. So Schenectady and Rome at first lost population, but then it bounced back for sure.
2: I really do want to get into commerce, but two things. One, I think we need to address is eminent domain. This is a major thing, you know, when major projects by a state or the federal government are done, eminent domain was used. But then really the story here is how it changed commerce, how it moved goods up and down the Erie Canal through New York, and how it changed the lives of New Yorkers.
3: Yes. So, eminent domain, as far as that goes, the state offered to buy the land, and they would have an appraiser come out. And a lot of times, especially in the Mohawk Valley, where these farms had been established for generations, if the canal cuts across your land, you know, the farmer expects some payment for it. But oftentimes the appraiser would say, well, the canal actually, you know, brings up your property value, so we're not going to give you any money. So there were a lot of cases about that where they were fighting that, especially if the canal banks, you know, broke and spilled onto their land and ruined a whole crop. So those were challenges. But as far as commerce goes, it was tremendous. It dropped the price of shipment from Buffalo to New York City by 90%. It's the outlet into the Great Lakes just opened up, you know, markets that were just unfathomable at the time. And not only all the settlement that went on as all the immigrants came through and people from New England and New York that moved out through the canal system, it was really tremendous.
2: Yeah.
3: Such an impact.
2: Furniture and food. And what about, you know, the businesses that formed up along the canal because so many people were coming through? It created really a middle class for people that, you know, wouldn't be able to experience some of the goods and services that people in the larger cities would or had more wealth. That was distributed outward to many in New York.
3: Yes. I mean, this was part of a larger movement through the early stages of the Industrial Revolution, where you get a lot more merchants. It's not just agrarian. A lot of the products are still agrarian, but farmers weren't just subsistence farming. They were actually working for cash crops now. And the merchants in the little villages would be catering to those farmers. So you start to get a growing middle class that is mirrored in other areas around the country, but this is all new for, you know, this section of New York, for sure, on such a large scale. you know, entire new communities. Like Lockport had no one living there. They had a set of brothers that each purchased a plot where they thought the flight would be placed, and one of them lucked out. And so when the flight was placed near his place, he was able to sell plots of land. But otherwise, you're going through areas that were not, you know, a lot of them were not settled by Euro-Americans yet.
2: Yeah. So the idea of this revolution and the changes that we're talking about, it's really over a short period of time, isn't it? And of course, you know that the railroads came in and really took over everything.
3: Well, I would call it more of an evolution when it comes to that. You know, the railroads certainly by the end of the century, you know, and sooner, took over a lot of the commerce. But there was such an immense amount of available commerce that the canal really still did well into the 1880s. It was losing ground for sure, but there was still plenty to be done. Enough to the point where they built the barge canal in the early 1900s, trying to capture and keep some of that commerce. But it was revolutionary in that once New York did it, once they started doing it, other states said, hey, we could do that too.
2: Yeah.
3: And this is what residents and citizens started to expect of the government, to do things like this, you know, to build bridges or to make sure bridges are built or, you know, things we might take for granted today. Really, the canal set that precedent.
2: The canal and so many other things that come out of this book that New York shepherded into what would become part of regular procedures, regular laws, including things like boater rules, you know, that came out of some of these major projects in New York.
3: I agree, yes. And I would be remiss to not mention that here at the New York State Museum, we have an exhibit that's opening the 1st of July that talks about, obviously, the revolution, but also the struggles to meet those ideals of the revolution. You know, the original government set up, it wasn't perfect, but it set up a way for things to be improved. And we're still, you know, as a society, reaching for those goals. So it's a 7,000 square foot exhibit that will talk about revolution as well. And I think it's a great exhibit for families and history buffs as well.
2: Well, I want to finish with this quote from Jesse Hawley, because I think it really describes the importance of the Erie Canal in American history. No single act, no public measure except the Declaration of Independence and the formation of the United States Constitution has done so much to promote the public prosperity and produce a new era in history of the country as the construction of the Erie Canal. When you think about that, it's a revolution in its own way.
3: I agree. So certainly for the time, it's hard to overstate the impact that it had.
2: Again, the exhibit July 1st to New York State Museum in Albany. We've been speaking with Brad Utter, senior historian and curator of science and technological history at the museum. And he is a contributor, an author of the new book, Revolutionary New York, 250 Years of Social Change, published by SUNY Press. Brad, I can't thank you enough for taking the time to talk to us today about New York State history as we celebrate the history of the country as well.
3: It's been my pleasure. I appreciate the opportunity.

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3: Coming up next, we'll take a look at the failure of a number of bills this session to protect public health. We'll speak with an expert about how data centers fit into New York's energy grid and the role a moratorium could play. And we'll follow a million-pound piece of living history that recently rumbled through New York on its way to Philadelphia. Those stories and more next on the Legislative Gazette.

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UUPinfo.org.

0: Environmental groups had their eyes on a number of bills to protect public health and the planet. In the New York legislative session that just ended, the New York Public News Network's Chris Bolt reports on several disappointments where advocacy fell short.
1: Perhaps the developments that drew the loudest outcry were changes to the state's climate law. A key shift stopped the monitoring of fossil fuels used here, but sourced elsewhere.
2: Under our 2019 law, where we're responsible for those emissions that we let off here, but also those fossil fuels that came into our state. When we were looking at, okay,

0: what are the impacts? The point of this law, we would be responsible for all of those impacts with natural gas and delivered oil.
1: Environmental Advocates of New York's Catherine Nadeau adds, another change in greenhouse gas monitoring hides the impacts of methane on our climate. And she notes targets for renewable energy growth and fossil fuel reductions became just goals instead of mandates. Also left on the table, or in our trash cans, was a failure to pass the Packaging Reduction and Recycling Act. Environmental Advocates Claire Walsh Winsler says the bill, known as PREA, fell short.
2: It's a bill that would both reduce the overall amount of trash, but also reduce the toxic chemicals in our packaging. Unfortunately, we did not see PREA move in the Assembly. It did pass in the Senate. We will be back again to fight this big, massive load on our environment.
1: The measure would also have required producers of packaging to help pay to recycle or dispose of it. Environmentalists further lamented inaction on bills that would have outlawed PFAS chemicals linked to cancer and illness. Drinking Water Protection Director Rob Hayes says bills to prohibit them from cosmetic products and a range of household items failed to come to a vote.
3: PFAS are so ubiquitous that you have to be addressing both the contamination that's already happened and taking action to prevent further contamination, because these chemicals are still being put in products.
1: These measures are not dead, say advocates, who plan to fight for their passage next legislative session. In Syracuse, I'm Chris Bolt for the New York Public News Network.
4: Two bills that would bolster protections for gender-affirming care made it out of the New York State Legislature this year. The Legislative Gazette's Sagina Shrestha reports now on what's next for New Yorkers accessing gender-affirming care.
5: The Gender Affirming Care Access Program would have provided support to agencies offering this form of health care. The Gender Affirming Care Act would have codified protections for people accessing care through Medicaid by ensuring coverage, regardless of federal funding. The proposed legislation came as the Trump administration has issued executive orders and subpoenas limiting how providers can treat patients who want gender affirming care. Key Williams is the executive director at the advocacy organization The New Pride Agenda. They say the next step for pushing the legislation to the finish line is redirecting the message and finding like-minded supporters.
6: We need leadership that's going to invest in gender-affirming care. We need leadership that is going to stand in the values of believing that health care is a necessary right.
5: For the Legislative Gazette, I'm Sagina Shrestha.

0: You are listening to the Legislative Gazette, a program about New York State government and politics. I'm David Gustina. This week, I sat down with retiring New York State Assembly Majority Leader Crystal Peoples-Stokes. After 23 years and 8 as the Majority Leader, she's decided to step aside. We spoke about her career, and Stokes talked about how she got involved in politics.
1: Actually, it was because I was already an organizer with the Citizen Action Organization. And, you know, once you work with organizing people to do things in their own best interest, we were able to get legislation through the state of New York without even being elected. Legislation that's still in place because I worked on lead poisoning prevention. And in organizing parents of children who had lead poisoning, we discovered that it made sense to try to keep some data on where the children live who have these high levels of lead contamination. And regretfully, a lot of them, the largest part of that problem is in Buffalo. So, you know, and it's still an issue, but it's still on the books that those records have to be maintained and people can get access to them. So in doing that kind of organizing work and realizing that in order to make things happen in the best interest of your people, you're going to have to talk to one elected official or the other. So there became a vacancy in the county of Erie, where Roger Blackwell was retiring. And, I mean, it's not like I hadn't worked on some county issues as well. I mean, we stopped the county hospital from putting a medical waste incinerator in a neighborhood where people lived. And so once this opportunity became available, I said, well, since I have to go to talk to them anyway to make things happen for the people, why don't I just go into the position? And it was a big challenge because our community wasn't, I should say our political community wasn't ready for me to make a decision that I would like to run, because they felt like they were the ones who always decided who it was that was going to run. And actually, they had picked a really great person. She's gone on to glory now, and I definitely loved her. But I still had an interest in serving. And so wasn't anything negative against her or the existing elected officials who's supposed to make the calls. It was just me and, I would say, my constituency. They had no idea how many people I had connected with over the years just doing organizing work. Through with Citizen Action and with block clubs and at the lower level of the Democratic Party, organizing committee people, they weren't aware of that. And because they weren't, we were able to, you know, challenge that election to become the 7th district legislator in a race that was not even called the night of the election. It was called a week or so later, and I only won by 25 votes. So that's how I got there.
0: We're speaking with Assembly Majority Leader Crystal Peoples-Stokes, a Democrat from Buffalo. She is leaving the legislature after 23 years in the Assembly. Now, are you supporting anyone as your replacement, or do you have a preference for someone who would step into the Majority Leader's chair?
1: I am. I am actually supporting the Majority Leader of the City Council, Leah Halton Pope. Leah served on my staff as my senior advisor for like maybe 8 to 10 years. In the state assembly, she traveled with me. We shared an apartment. She really understands state government from a very, I would say, institutional perspective, as opposed to what you hear just from the news. She understands the inner workings of it. And I think that we hit the ground running with her skill set day one. She won't be looking all over for the bathroom. She won't be lost in Albany. She already knows how to move around. She already knows the players. And, you know, she knows the structure of the internal workings of the state assembly.
0: Well, it was certainly clear from the speech by the speaker, Carl Hasty, that he finds you beloved, and he shared those thoughts with everyone in the legislature. And so I'm guessing that when it comes to your recommendation, he's going to take that seriously for who might fill the seat.
1: I believe he will. He actually knows Leah as well, and they already have a relationship of sorts. And he's always respected her political prowess, so, you know, I'm sure he's going to be good with that as well. But the speaker is a very special man, and I think bringing common sense issues to him about whatever your district is or whatever your needs are, he has always been the one who tried to make that happen for people. So I think he'll do the same thing for Leah as well.
2: Yeah, and you pointed out that he supported you when not everybody did, to have another minority, in quotes, in the leadership position.
1: Yeah, that was shocking to the whole state. People were like, you can't have that many black women in leadership. Well, you know, you can if you have a speaker like Carl Hastie. And I'm super grateful for that opportunity. By the way, I didn't ask for it. I didn't clamor for it. I didn't say I should be the one. I didn't even see myself in that seat. But he did, actually. And I think, you know, in some ways, it's divine order. People see you where you're supposed to be, and they make things happen to get you there. I shouldn't say people. I would say the creator. I mean, I think it's a divine order that I ended up here. I wasn't even supposed to be in Buffalo at this time in my life. I'm supposed to be in Virginia.
2: Really?
1: I wanted to go to a historically black college. I lived in a household where my parents always, you know, talked about higher ed as not as if you're going to college. It's what college are you going to, was our conversation. I wanted to go to a historically black college. So I applied to and got accepted at Virginia Union and Hampton, both are in Virginia.
2: Yeah.
1: But that same year that I was supposed to be going there, my predecessor, Arthur Reeve, and his former colleagues put together something called EOP,
2: yes,
1: which would require you to go to college and didn't have to pay a tuition. And once my father saw that, he was like, oh, okay, fella, we might need to think through whether or not you go to Virginia, and this is a good opportunity. I didn't like that. I was all set with my life. And I'm almost confident that had I gone to Virginia, like most people who left Buffalo to go away to college, they don't come back.
2: Yeah.
1: They only come back to visit. My oldest brother was already at Howard. It was decades before he ever came back. So my point is, if Arthur Reeve is a piece of why I'm still here and how I got to be majority leader. I actually told him that in person when he was being honored one day. I said, you know, I wouldn't be majority leader if it wasn't for you, because I wouldn't be in Buffalo. It's like a whole reach to understand how divine order works. You don't plan things for your life, but sometimes it gets planned for you, and you move in a direction that the universe has you going. And, well, obviously, I couldn't say no to my father. I mean, that's not an option. Those are not things we could do. But I enjoyed my time at Buffalo State. I made some really great friends that I still have. I even still know some of my old professors from back then. And by the way, Barbara Jordan, former congresswoman,
2: sure,
1: from Texas, was the commencement speaker at my graduation from Buffalo State.
2: Oh, really?
1: Yeah.
2: Boy, that must have been something.
1: It was something once I realized who this was that was talking to us. I mean, I had never heard of her before, but she was phenomenal, powerful, just super powerful. Now, I don't know, maybe something about her being a graduation speaker is connected to how I end up in elected office. I certainly wasn't thinking about that at that moment. I was thinking about, where am I going to teach? Because that's what I thought I wanted to do, because that's what my mother did. But she was my role model.
2: Tell me, if you could, in one flick of your magic wand, you could change one thing about the legislature, what would it be?
1: If I could change one thing about the legislature, there would be a dress code for my legislative colleagues who are female.
2: Really? How come?
1: Because I think guys have to wear shirts and ties when they come into the chambers, but sometimes women come in with short sleeves dresses, and it doesn't look as professional as the guys do. And it's a very hard conversation to have, but I mean, I know how the women looked when I first joined the assembly, and they were always dressed in suit jackets, blazers. And I don't see that now from the younger colleagues that are coming in. And I think this, it's a slippery slope, and I think there should be some guardrails.
2: What comes next for you, Crystal People Stokes?
1: I don't know. I don't know what that is, what's next for me. I do know that I'm going to keep maintaining the equity pack, because I do think that work is still important across the nation, particularly given this descheduling of medical cannabis. So I don't know what happens, but I know I will be open to anybody's options if they want to make some recommendations that Crystal Peoples could do in her retirement. I will be willing to listen.
2: That's retiring New York State Assembly Majority Leader Crystal Peoples Stokes.

0: You are listening to the Legislative Gazette, a program about New York State government and politics. I'm David Gustina. New York Governor Kathy Hochul has not yet signaled if she plans to sign or veto a one-year moratorium on data centers over 20 megawatt capacity. Lindsay Anderson, a professor and chair of Cornell University's Department of Biological and Environmental Engineering, spoke with the Legislative Gazette's Elias Guerra about how data centers fit into New York's energy grid and the role a moratorium could play.
1: The challenge with data centers, right, is that they have very localized high demand for electricity, right? And in the case for New York and in many states, I assume, and regions, we're undergoing this sort of plan, right? We have a strategy to sort of limit the use of fossil fuels in the state and to really lean into renewables and sort of cleaner sources of electricity. And the New York Independent System Operator has been signaling for the last year or 2 years that there are some potential reliability challenges down the road, right? Our generating infrastructure is aging. We're retiring generating capacity faster than we're building new capacity. And we're also trying to electrify our buildings and transportation, right? So moving a lot of our heating from gas over to electricity, which adds additional demand to the system, moving many of our cars to electric cars. It's great in terms of cleaning things up if we're using clean electricity to power those cars, but that also increases the demand for electricity. And so if we're increasing demand through electrification and through adding large loads like data centers, and we're not building new generation fast enough to keep up with that, then there may be some reliability challenges. And so that's what the system operator has been talking about. That doesn't mean that we should never build data centers, right? So there's benefits to data centers in terms of economic development, in terms of technology development. You know, people love the benefits of AI, for example, right? But we can't have those benefits unless we have a way to actually support that computing, right? So that's what the data centers are for. So I think the moratorium gives us some breathing room, right, to figure out, you know, what is going to be our strategy, right? Because not all data centers are created equal, right? Not only are they different in terms of scale and size, there's different locations, right? So one of the things about New York State is that we have great capability, or more capability certainly, to generate, you know, clean and renewable electricity upstate where there's more land, right? And the resources are more widely available. But most of the electricity needs are downstate, right, in New York City and that area. And getting that electricity from upstate to downstate is challenging. So where you might site a data center matters, right? Also, is that data center going to provide some sort of additional investment to build new generation? And will it be clean generation, right? So that is a benefit. Will that data center provide some flexibility to the system, right? So in times of reliability challenges, or when demand is at a peak and, you know, the generation is sort of tight, right? The amount of excess we have is very small, then will the data center actually be able to back off and give that flexibility to the grid? That is a benefit, right? Especially as we're moving into relying more on renewable generation that might be a little bit more variable, if the data centers are willing to vary their demand to match some of the variability on the supply side, then everybody could win, right? So I don't think the point of the moratorium is that data centers are particularly, you know, evil, right? It's just a question of, let's do this in a strategic way so that, you know, we're aware of the challenges and we also can, you know, make sure that we're getting the benefits that might be available from these investments as well.
2: Got you. And where do you see New York State going in terms of building more data centers? Like, what do you picture the future looking like for New York?
1: Long term, it would be hard to not have data centers in the state. I mean, it's part of economic development. As I said before, there's definitely benefits that people want in their day-to-day lives of being able to, you know, that these data centers enable, right, through AI and, you know, all the other tools that come along with that. So I don't think we can definitely stay out of it. We will have to build some data centers. Will we be the, you know, the sort of center big data center state? I would be surprised because we do have these big goals for decarbonization. So those things are going to be a little bit in tension, and we'll have to move together you know, as I said, it takes a long time to build that generation, and we won't be able to overbuild data centers until we have the capacity to provide that electricity.
0: That's Lindsay Anderson, a professor and chair of Cornell University's Department of Biological and Environmental Engineering.

0: You are listening to the Legislative Gazette, a program about New York State government and politics. I'm David Gustina. The agency that monitors every watt of energy that flows through New York State is warning that there's less power in the system and more need for power than ever before. Dave Bullard with the New York Public News Network reports on the problem and possible solutions.
1: Every time I turn on my desk lamp, fire up our gas stove, turn on the air conditioning, watch TV, or charge my phone, I'm using power. Each of us is at the final stop of a complex system of power that links the places where it's made to the systems and lines that transmit it, and finally, to you and me. In the center of it all is a nonprofit group called the New York Independent System Operator. The people at the New York ISO are the air traffic controllers of energy in the state. They route power from the many places where it's made to the millions of places where it's needed. They watch every watt of power, and they have a message.
2: The electric grid is at an inflection point.
1: That's Senior Vice President Kevin Lanahan of the ISO.
2: We need to build new resources because our energy reserves are declining to a point where we have great concerns with operating the system, especially when demand is like what we experienced last June during the heat wave or last February during the deep freeze.
1: Older power plants are shutting down and there's not enough new power coming in to fill the gap. The heat wave last June and past winter's unusually long cold snap forced the ISO to buy out-of-state power and ask big power users to conserve. The margin of reserve power used to be adequate, but it's fallen by about 80%. In just a handful of years. Extreme weather remains a risk, and the potential growth of power-devouring data centers provides a new risk. There's good news in that wind and home-based solar power are both on the upswing, but the ISO believes bigger, steadier sources are necessary.
2: The best day to have built a new nuclear plant was 10 years ago. The second best day is today, and they're moving forward aggressively to figure that out.
1: The state is moving quickly to get a new nuclear power plant built. That will take several years, though, and the risk, the inflection point, is now. The ISO urges more wind and large-scale solar, retrofitting old fossil fuel plants with cleaner technology, and a move towards big battery storage facilities so that every time you flick the switch, the light comes on. For the New York Public News Network, I'm Dave Bullard.

0: You are listening to the Legislative Gazette, a program about New York State government and politics. I'm David Giustina. As America celebrates 250 years since declaring independence, New York State has opened a traveling exhibit dedicated to the war that secured that independence. The Legislative Gazette's intern Maggie McCallum reports.
1: State Parks, Recreation, and Historic Preservation Commissioner Kathy Moser wrapped up a three-day tour Wednesday of locations across New York directly tied to the American Revolution.
2: I just wanted to elevate the stories. I don't think people in New York realize that we really were the center of the Revolutionary War and that revolutionary history, and that we have 45 sites where people can go and experience it.
1: Stopping Tuesday at People's Island, Moser opened her office's Revisit the Revolution traveling exhibition to the Capital Region. The exhibit features 21 items from around the state that have direct ties to the American Revolution. The exhibit will travel to sites across the state over the next 18 months. Moser encourages New Yorkers to experience it in other commemorative events.
2: And one of the things I like to remind people about the 250th, it's not just about the war. It's not just about one day. It's about the people. So we want to make sure that New Yorkers see themselves in this commemoration.
1: The exhibit is open through Sunday at People's Island, which is located at the confluence of the Mohawk and Hudson Rivers. I'm Maggie McCallum.
0: A million-pound piece of living history recently rumbled through New York on its way to Philadelphia. It's decades after it was thought to have seen its final tracks. The Union Pacific Big Boy steam locomotive spent over half a century sitting in a museum before engineers brought it back to life. The New York Public News Network's Bryson Pace caught up with it as it rolled into Owego.
3: The Union Pacific Big Boy number 4014 rolled through New York, making a historic homecoming for the first time in 80 years. When it was built in Schenectady in 1941, it was part of a fleet of 25 massive locomotives made to haul heavy World War II equipment. It's the only one left in operation.
4: Let's imagine that a normal train is your local baseball team. This is like getting tickets to the major league.
3: 15-year-old Isaac Wetzel came all the way from Boston. He arrived 4 hours early to secure his precious spot.
4: Literally a once-in-a-century opportunity. It's amazing. I feel like I'm living in the best dream ever.
5: If it weighs 610 tons, it's 7,000 horsepower, nearly 17 feet tall, and it's over 11 feet wide. Just look at it. I mean, it's a behemoth.
3: That's Ed Dickens Jr., head of the Union Pacific's heritage operations. He estimates over 10,000 people showed as it arrived in Owego. The crew's journey started in Sacramento at mile marker zero of the first transcontinental railway. It's heading on a slow roll to the nation's original capital, Philadelphia, to celebrate America's 250th birthday on the 4th of July. Dickens says looking at the crowds across generations makes the long journey worth it.
5: It's something that people will remember for the rest of their lives.
3: As the tour continues, Union Pacific is reminding eager spectators to stand at least 25 feet back from the rails so everyone can enjoy the spectacle safely.
4: I thought I would have to wait until I was 30, 40, 50, and I never imagined this would happen.
3: On the rails of Owego, I'm Bryson Pace for the New York Public News Network.
0: And that about does it for this week's show. 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And join us again next week at this same time for more news on New York State government and politics. For the Legislative Gazette, I'm David Giustina.
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Here is cellist Heinrich Schiff and pianist Andre Previn, the Rondo in G minor, Opus 94 by Antonín Dvořák.

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2: Just a fantastic recording with the Venice Baroque Orchestra. Love this group of musicians. Their sound is so intense. And here they are playing a violin concerto by Antonio Vivaldi.

A violin concerto in B-flat major by Antonio Vivaldi. Violinist Giuliano Carmignola performing with the Venice Baroque Orchestra. Andrea Marcone conducted.

Music by New Zealand composer Douglas Lilburn there on WMHT. His Little Bagatelle number one, played by New Zealand pianist Michael Houston. Here's András Schiff's Bach next on WMHT. That's András Schiff, the Hungarian pianist, recorded the complete Bach works for keyboard in the 1990s. This, the opening of the E major keyboard concerto number two.

quintessential Bach there on WMHT, Johann Sebastian Bach, the opening of the E major keyboard concerto number 2 from András Schiff on piano with the Chamber Orchestra of Europe. It's a concerto for a curiosity next on WMHT for the Ophicleide, a kind of bass brass instrument now extinct, composed here by Simon Proctor for the Australian trombonist Nick Byrne, performing the Adagio here with David Miller on piano.

0: the adagio from the Ophicleide Concerto, this extinct bass brass instrument by Simon Proctor, performed there on WMHT by the guy who I think is the world's only Ophicleidist, the Australian trombonist Nick Byrne, with David Miller on piano.
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2: Despairing over the loss of his hearing, Ludwig van Beethoven composed a letter to his brothers, a letter confessing suicidal thoughts, but vowing to fight them to continue his artistic mission. He stuffed the letter in the back of a drawer and went back to work. One of his first endeavors was a set of string quartets with Russian themes, a commission from a friend, Count Razumovsky. I'm Mary Darcy, and this hour on WMHT, music from a game-changing set of string quartets from Beethoven, the opening of his Razumovsky No. 3. First, we'll check in on the news from the folks at NPR. Be right back.

Joanne Folletta and the Philadelphia Philharmonia performing Blades of Grass, music of 20th century American composer Romeo Cascarino on listener-supported WMHT. Lots of music from American composers on Friday and Saturday here at WMHT. David Allen Miller of the Albany Symphony walks you through his picks for the 100 Greatest American Works of Music. There's a list of 250 in honor of the 250th anniversary, and you can find that full list online at WMHT.org. Still to come this hour, the opening of Beethoven's Third Razumovsky String Quartet. First, though, arguably one of the best-known works for horn from 20th century Russian composer Reinhold Glier. He was urged to write it by a well-known Russian horn player who came to see him to demonstrate the capabilities of the instrument. Hermann Baumann joins the Leipzig Gewandhaus Orchestra, led by Kurt Mazur, in the opening movement of Glier's Horn Concerto in B.

0: Port Mazur and the Leipzig Gewandhaus Orchestra performing the opening movement from 20th century Russian composer Reinhold Glier's Horn Concerto in B-flat on listener-supported WMHT. Glier wrote 5 concertos, each for a different instrument: harp, soprano, cello, violin, and this one. The opening of one of Beethoven's groundbreaking Razumovsky quartets still to come this hour, and some airs for the flowers. That's next on WMHT.
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0: The Razumovsky string quartets ushered in a whole new kind of string quartet for Beethoven. Before them, string quartets were usually for the amateur market, but these challenging works were definitely meant to be played by professionals. Later this hour on WMHT, pros from the Kalidor String Quartet take on the opening of the Razumovsky No. 3. Music for the flowers first, though, from 18th century Scottish composer and music publisher James Oswald, who was the chamber composer for King George II. Oswald wrote lots of Scottish folk tunes. He also wrote works inspired by flowers and plants, some for every season. Jeremy Barlow leads the Broadside Band in 2 airs for the autumn, Nightshade and Oriental Mallow.

The Classical WMHT stream is made possible by you and by Godfrey Financial Associates, a fiduciary woman-owned wealth management firm.

Jeremy Barlow and the Broadside Band performing two airs for the autumn, Nightshade and Oriental Mallow, written in 1761 by Scottish composer and arranger James Oswald. The opening of a groundbreaking Beethoven string quartet still to come this hour on WMHT. First, though, musical ruminations on home from Czech composer Bedřich Smetana, part of his set of symphonic poems called Mavlast or My Homeland. Most often we hear the Moldau from this set of poems, but today we'll hear the fourth of the six poems from Bohemia's Meadows and Groves.

Libor Peshak leading the Royal Liverpool Philharmonic Orchestra in From Bohemia's Meadows and Groves, music of 19th century Czech composer Bedřich Smetana from his set of musical poems, Mavlast, or My Homeland. News from NPR on the way in just a few minutes here at WMHT. First, that Beethoven that I've been promising you, from a work composed shortly after he wrote the suicide note that he stuffed in the back of a drawer and decided to recommit himself to his art instead. This is from a set of three string quartets for a count named Razumovsky. The first two were based in Russian folk music, but this joyful piece was all Beethoven. It sounds like Russian music, though. The Kalidor String Quartet performs the opening of the String Quartet No. 9 in C, the Razumovsky No. 3.

The Symphony No. 4 in F of English composer William Boyce. Trevor Pinnock led the English concert on listener-supported WMHT. Camille Saint-Saëns thought he had composed a rousing finale for his first violin concerto, but when it was first performed by Pablo de Sarasate, the virtuoso violinist to whom it was dedicated, it was such a huge success that the composer made a few revisions and published the finale separately. Violinist Ruggiero Ricci joins Piero Gamba and the London Symphony Orchestra in Saint-Saëns' Introduction and Rondo Capriccioso.

0: Camille Saint-Saëns' Introduction and Rondo Capriccioso, Opus 28, intended as the rousing finale to his first violin concerto, revised later and published separately because it was so successful. You heard Ruggiero Ricci with Piero Gamba leading the London Symphony Orchestra. Dancing based on Shakespeare still to come this morning on WMHT, and Leonard Bernstein leads the Vienna Philharmonic in a little piece of Mahler. Stay tuned for that.
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0: Leonard Bernstein was a huge champion of the works of Gustav Mahler. He made great efforts to bring them to the attention of the public, and he felt a particular kinship with the Fifth. Bernstein said he felt very connected to the emotional turmoil of the opening and the struggle towards the triumphant finale. He considered the piece the ultimate expression of hope and love. I'm Mary Darcy, and later this hour on WMHT, Bernstein leads the Vienna Philharmonic in the Scherzo Third Movement from Mahler's Fifth Symphony. First, though, back to the 17th century with music of English bookseller, music publisher, and composer John Playford, Fine Pithy John.

a famous 17th century drinking song, Fine Pity John, which basically means, oh, for shame, don't argue, John. The rest of the phrase goes, let's be merry and drink. Music from 17th century composer and music publisher and bookseller John Playford. You heard David Douglas on violin, Andrew Lawrence King on harp, and Paul Odette on theorbal on listener-supported WMHT. Music of Gustav Mahler now from his Fifth Symphony, led by a champion of Mahler's music, particularly the Fifth Symphony. Leonard Bernstein loved this work. He considered it the ultimate expression of love and hope. Bernstein leads the Vienna Philharmonic in the Scherzo Third Movement from Mahler's Symphony No. 5 in C-sharp minor.

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Leonard Bernstein leading the Vienna Philharmonic in the Scherzo Third Movement from the Symphony No. 5 in C sharp minor of Gustav Mahler on listener supported WMHT. Mary Darcy with you, your classical companion. Hope you're keeping cool on this steamy Wednesday morning. News from NPR on the way in just a couple of minutes. First, though, dancing based on Shakespeare's play Love's Labour's Lost from 20th century Italian composer Mario Castelnuovo Tedesco. Three dances from Love's Labour's Lost.

David Perry leading the London Philharmonic in Antonín Dvořák's Slavonic Dances, Opus 72, No. 2, from Dvořák's first set of Slavonic Dances, the dances that really put a young Dvořák on the musical map. They were so popular that his publisher asked for a second set, which he provided about 10 years later. Mary Darcy with you, your classical companion here at WMHT with music of George Gershwin for you now. The opening of a piano concerto commissioned by the director of the New York Symphony back in 1925, right after he heard the premiere of Rhapsody in Blue. Garrick Olson joins Michael Tilson Thomas and the San Francisco Symphony in the opening from Gershwin's Piano Concerto in F.

0: George Gershwin didn't have any training in advanced composition or orchestration when he wrote that work, and he had almost no experience with that kind of music. He was under a tight deadline for this piece, so he bought some books on the subject and taught himself, and finished just in the nick of time. Michael Tilson Thomas led the San Francisco Symphony with soloist Garrick Olson in the opening allegro from Gershwin's Piano Concerto in F. Opera still to come this hour on WMHT from Leo Delibes and Richard Wagner, and a little extravagance from The Red Priest. Hope you can stay tuned.
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0: La Stravaganza, a little musical extravagance on the way this hour here at WMHT from The Red Priest, Antonio Vivaldi. First, though, a duet from a very popular opera of the late 19th century, Leo Delibes' Lakmé. Joan Sutherland and Jane Berbier join Richard Bonning and the Monte Carlo National Opera with the Flower Duet.

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Jesus Lopez Cobos leads the Cincinnati Symphony Orchestra in the overture.

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Music of Vivaldi for you now, a beautiful concerto, part of a set he composed for a student of his, a Venetian nobleman, the Concerto in G, Opus 4, number 12, La Stravaganza, The Extravagance.

0: La Stravaganza, the extravagance, Antonio Vivaldi's Concerto in G, Opus 4, number 12. You heard the fabulous violinist Monica Huggett with Christopher Hogwood leading the Academy of Ancient Music. A mysterious serenade on the way in the next hour from Wolfgang Amadeus Mozart. 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
0: No one knows exactly why or for whom Mozart composed his Serenade No. 10 in B-flat. It's possible that it was for his friend Anton Stadler. There are lots of other theories, though. One thing we can all agree on is that it is fabulous. I'm Mary Darcy, and today's 9 o'clock Mozart here on WMHT is one of his most beloved works. Sir Charles McCarris leads the Orchestra of St. Luke's in the Serenade No. 10 in B-flat, K361, a piece Mozart named his Gran Partita.

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0: The Serenade No. 10 in B-flat, K361, the Grand Partita of Wolfgang Amadeus Mozart. Today's 9 o'clock Mozart, your daily dose of Wolfgang Amadeus, a feature you make possible with your pledge. Thanks so much to everyone who made that pledge last week here on WMHT. We're so grateful. 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
0: We are approaching 4th of July weekend, and WMHT is celebrating with music. How else, right? David Allen Miller from our own Albany Symphony is your guide through his selection of the top 100 works of American music. 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Steely Antico joins us now with music of England's William Byrd. We'll hear the Gloria from his Tribute Domini.

0: Music of English Renaissance composer William Byrd, Stile Antico, performed the Gloria from his Tribute Domine. Sit tight, music of Bach in the next hour from his B minor Mass. Then Alfred Brendel performs the finale from Brahms' Second Piano Concerto. It's all coming up on WMHT.
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0: The Kyrie still to come this hour on WMHT from the B minor Mass of Johann Sebastian Bach. You will not want to miss that. So, you know, don't miss it. Flute music first from a composer really known more as a music publisher. Franz Anton Hofmeister published Mozart, Beethoven, Muzio Clementi, and many others. Flautist Bruno Meyer joins the Prague Chamber Orchestra in the Rondo finale from Hofmeister's Flute Concerto No. 24 in D.

Flautist Bruno Meyer and the Prague Chamber Orchestra performing the Rondo finale from the Flute Concerto No. 24 in D of late 18th and early 19th century German composer and music publisher Franz Anton Hofmeister. A classical coffee break on the way this hour from the first orchestral record to sell over a million copies. Anyone? Anyone? Well, you'll find out in just a few minutes here on WMHT. First, though, that Bach I've been promising you. Peter Schreer leads the Dresden State Orchestra and Chorus in the Kyrie from the B minor Mass.

0: a profound musical cry for mercy. The Kyrie from Johann Sebastian Bach's B minor Mass. Peter Schreer led the Dresden State Orchestra and chorus on listener-supported WMHT.
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2: Sunnyview Rehabilitation Hospital in Schenectady, handling complex rehab cases from across upstate New York and western New England, a hospital dedicated solely to the specialty of physical rehab, focused on getting patients back home. 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Caroga Lake Music Festival welcomes you to the Adirondacks for a night on the lake at Sherman's Park, July 2nd through August 29th, featuring Caroga Arts Ensemble playing works from the chamber orchestral and operatic repertoire. 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
0: Sometimes audiences can be ugly, like the ones who showed up for the premiere of Brahms' first piano concerto. I mean, they could have just sat on their hands, but no, they booed and hissed instead. Mary Darcy with you, your classical companion here at WMHT. It would be 22 years before Brahms would try his hand at another piano concerto. Alfred Brendel joins Claudio Abbado and the Berlin Philharmonic here in the finale from that second try, Johannes Brahms' Piano Concerto No. 2 in B-flat.

Alfred Brendel at the piano, with Claudio Abbado leading the Berlin Philharmonic in the finale from Brahms' Piano Concerto No. 2 in B-flat. Okay, time for a stretch and a refill and your classical coffee break, your daily listen on the lighter side of the WMHT catalog. Today in the coffee break, we dance to music off the first orchestral record to sell over a million copies. Leonard Slotkin leads the St. Louis Symphony Orchestra in Leroy Anderson's Blue Tango.

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Leonard Slotkin leading the St. Louis Symphony Orchestra in Leroy Anderson's Blue Tango, the first instrumental recording to go gold, selling over a million copies. That's today's Classical Coffee Break, your daily listen on the lighter side of the WMHT catalog, one of the great features you make possible with your pledge. So thanks for that. A late work of Franz Schubert for you now. From his Ninth Symphony in C, his great symphony. It's called that to differentiate it from his Sixth, which is also in C. John Elliott Gardner leads the Vienna Philharmonic in the Allegro Vivace Finale.

great in quantity, but also in quality. You heard the Allegro Vivace finale from Franz Schubert's Great Symphony in C, his Ninth Symphony, not to be confused with his Little Symphony in C, the Sixth. This work was never performed in Schubert's lifetime. One orchestra refused to perform it because of its length and level of difficulty. It was actually Robert Schumann who championed the work later on, and it's because of him that it survives today. You heard the Vienna Philharmonic, led by John Elliott Gardner, on listener-supported WMHT. Icelandic pianist Víkingur Ólafsson joins us now with music of Jean-Philippe Rameau from 1726. This is Nouvelle Suite de Pièces de Clavecin.

0: Víkingur Ólafsson performing Jean-Philippe Rameau's 1726 work Nouvelle Suite de Pièces de Clavecin off his album Debussy and Rameau, released just a few years ago. Dancing on the way this hour from Lithuania and Argentina. And we are off to the theater with France's Gabrielle Fauré. It's coming up in just a moment here on WMHT.
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0: Music for the stage on the way here at WMHT from Gabrielle Fauré. Dancing first, though, in a moment, some ballet based on country life in Argentina. First, though, violinist Danby and pianist Amy Yang join us for music of a Russian-Lithuanian composer who settled in the U.S. in the early 20th century, Joseph Akron, his Hebrew Dance.

one of many works inspired by Jewish folk songs from Russian composer Joseph Akron. He was well known for taking melodies that he recalled from his youth and fusing them with avant-garde harmonies. Amy Yang and Danby performed the Hebrew Dance on listener-supported WMHT. More dancing for you now from 20th century Argentinian composer Alberto Ginastera. The late Michael Tilson Thomas leads the New World Symphony Orchestra in their recording of Four Dances from Estancia.

0: music that was an instant success at the Buenos Aires premiere, though the ballet that Alberto Ginastera composed it for wouldn't be performed for another 10 years. Michael Tilson Thomas led the New World Symphony in four dances from Ginastera's Estancia. Music for the theater still to come this hour from Gabrielle Fauré, and a symphony from Japan. That's next on WMHT.
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0: 20th century Japanese composer Kome Abe is really best known for his string quartets. He wrote 15 of them. He also composed two symphonies, though. Mary Darcy with you, your classical companion here at WMHT. Dmitry Yablonsky leads the Russian Philharmonic here in Abe's Symphony No. 1.

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Music from 1959 by a composer originally from Hiroshima, Japan, the Symphony No. 1 of Komei Abe. Dmitry Yablonsky led the Russian Philharmonic on WMHT. A prince discovers a young woman weeping and marries her, you know, like a prince would. Now, what could possibly go wrong? Gabriel Fauré wrote the incidental music for Maurice Maeterlinck's tragedy based on the story of Peleus and Melisande. Seiji Ozawa leads the Boston Symphony Orchestra in the Peleus and Melisande Suite.

Reinhard Goebel and Musica Antiqua of Cologne on WMHT-FM's Box Lunch. That was John Blow's Chaconne and G. Box Lunch is our hour of Baroque and early music. I'm Chris Wink, and I'm really glad you could join me today. Our next composer was a member of the King's Band of 24 Violins in the court of Louis XV. His life, though, was shrouded in mystery. Other than the fact that we knew he was in that King's Band of 24 Violins, we really don't know too much else. We kind of know that he was in the band at the same time as Jean-Ferry Rebel and Jean-Marie Leclerc, some rather important composers of the Baroque. Here is Jean-Baptiste Mas's Sonata. From Book 1, we're going to hear number 2 in D, and it's for two violoncellos, and they're played by Douglas McNames and Vivian Barton. On WMHT-FM, it's Brandywine Baroque.

0: That's Brandywine Baroque with Maas's Sonata from Book 1, Number 2 in D. On WMHT-FM's Box Lunch, that was Brandywine Baroque with Maas's Sonata, Book 1, Number 2 in D. Box Lunch is our hour of Baroque and early music, heard at noontime. I'm Chris Wink, and thanks for joining me today. In just a moment, we'll take a ride down the Thames with Handel. This is Box Lunch on WMHT-FM.
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0: I'm Chris Wink. Welcome back to Box Lunch. On Wednesday evening, at about 8, the King took water at Whitehall in an open barge, wherein were also the Duchess of Bolton, the Duchess of Newcastle, the Countess of Godolphin, and so many others. Well, the newspaper article continues. That was from the London's Daily Current from July 19th, 1717. And it described for its readers the first performance of one of Handel's best love works, the set of suites which soon afterward became known as the Celebrated Water Music. Here is the Water Music Suite No. 1 in F, performed by the English Baroque soloist John Elliott Gardner, WMHT-FM's Box Lunch.

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The Water Music Suite No. 1 in F by George Frederick Handel, the English Baroque soloist led by John Elliott Gardner. This is Bach's Lunch. 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It's just one of the hours that's made possible in part by your contributions. 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

Joseph Cornwell was the tenor with the Parley of Instruments on WMHT-FM. That was the Miller of Dee from the 17th century. 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Here's one of the 18th century keyboard concertos by Rosengrave. Thomas Rosengrave is his name. Here on Box Lunch is Paul Nicholson with the Parley of Instruments.

Paul Nicholson with the Parley of Instruments on WMHT-FM's Box Lunch, Thomas Rosengrave's Concerto in D. Box Lunch is our noontime program of Baroque and early music. I'm Chris Wink. 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
2: Good afternoon. It's 1 o'clock. How are you today, Wednesday, July 1st? I'm Rob Brown. Thank you so much for joining me for our favorite classical music, 89.1, 88.7 WMHT. I hope you are taking it easy, staying cool. Extreme heat warnings all across the listening region right now, really through the fourth, triple digits possible tomorrow. So definitely take it easy, stay hydrated, check on friends and neighbors. So a hot one, so a cool spring breeze on the big one at one today. The Spring Symphony of Robert Schumann, sketched in a four-day burst and completed within a month. Schumann originally put movement titles to this symphony: The Beginning of Spring, Evening, Merry Playmates, and Spring in Full Bloom. The titles were deleted before publication, but they really still work as perfect descriptions and invitations into this music. Here is John Elliott Gardner to conduct the Revolutionary and Romantic Orchestra, music from 1841 by Robert Schumann, The Big One at One.

0: The Big One at One on your classical companion, WMHT, spring in full bloom. At the end, the Spring Symphony of Robert Schumann, the Symphony No. 1 in B-flat, Opus 38, sketched in a four-day burst and completed within a month in 1841. That was the Revolutionary and Romantic Orchestra, led by John Elliott Gardiner. WMHT, the Big One at One, a full-length hit every afternoon at 1 o'clock to get our afternoon started out right. Thank you for listening.
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0: Bardavon and New York Stage and Film present a concert reading of Andrew Lloyd Webber's Whistle Down the Wind with Deaf West Theater, Friday, July 31st, 7 p.m., Saturday, August 1st, 8 p.m., and Sunday, August 2nd at 1 p.m. at the Bardavon 1869 Opera House, bardavon.org. 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

The Bear Soothes, The Lullaby, Opus 20 of Eugenie Zai. That was gifted young violinist Maria Duenas with the Vienna Symphony led by Manfred Honeck. WMHT, 21 before 2 o'clock Wednesday afternoon. Extreme heat warnings all across the listening region. Do be careful. Might be triple digits outside tomorrow. Do go slow. Stay hydrated. From 1885, music of Charles Gounod now, his Little Symphony for Winds, all charm, the St. Paul Chamber Orchestra, led by Christopher Hogwood.

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0: He was born in London in 1818, played for the leading pianist and teacher of the day, Ignaz Moscheles, when he was still very young, and Moscheles immediately agreed to teach him for free. Franz Liszt dedicated his first piano concerto to this composer pianist. Who was he? Henry Charles Liddulph, born in London in 1818, but only remembered for one small scherzo, if even that. We'll try to help rectify that this hour, just about 30 minutes from now. Good afternoon. It's 2 o'clock, Wednesday, July 1st. I'm Rob Brown. This is WMHT, July 1st, beginning with heat, extreme heat warnings all across the listening region right now through the 4th. So do take it easy. Stay hydrated out there. Begin the hour with pianist Lang Lang and music of Bach from the Goldberg Variations, BWV 988.

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That was pianist Lang Lang. For more music of Bach and Vivaldi and Handel and all your favorites from the Baroque, be sure to be listening weekdays at noon. Chris Wink has a full hour box lunch Monday through Friday. And music of Brahms now from his final symphony, the Symphony No. 4 in E minor, Opus 98. Here's the opening movement, Schenectady's own Sir Charles Mackerras conducts the Scottish Chamber Orchestra.

0: The opening movement, the Symphony No. 4 in E minor, Opus 98 of Johannes Brahms, his fourth and final symphony. That was the Scottish Chamber Orchestra, led by Schenectady's own Sir Charles McCarris. WMHT.
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Let Me Hold You from the Coronation of Poppea, music of Claudio Monteverdi, and that arrangement for violin and orchestra, Joshua Bell, with the Academy of St. Martin in the Fields, led by Michael Stern, WMHT. Henry Charles Liddolph now, as promised, born in London in 1818, lived most of his life in France, prolific composer, huge virtuoso pianist, really only remembered for one scherzo of his from his fourth concerto symphonique, these big four-movement concertante works for piano soloist with orchestra. He did write five of them. There are four extant. Each one includes one of those big scherzos. This is the third of the five from 1846. Peter Donohoe, the soloist here with Andrew Lytton, leading the BBC Scottish Symphony.

0: The Concerto Symphonique No. 3 in E-flat, Opus 45 of Henry Charles Liddolf, four movement concertos for virtuoso piano soloist Peter Donohoe, the soloist in that recording, with Andrew Lytton leading the BBC Scottish Symphony on your Classical Companion, WMHT.
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Thank you so much for that support. Some more dancing to come this hour, just about 35 minutes from now. Dancing from Holberg's Time, from Edvard Grieg's great Holberg Suite. That's on the way. Extreme heat warning in effect right now all across the listening region, though. Do be careful. Do go slow. Do drink plenty of fluids and check on friends and neighbors and loved ones. Dangerous heat all across the region. Triple digits tomorrow, likely. Very hot. Be careful. Let's cool down with some watery music of Claude Debussy from 1905, La Mer. Three movements from dawn to noon on the sea, the play of the waves, and finally the dialogue between the wind and the sea. Here's Jaap van Zweden and the New York Philharmonic.

0: La Mer by Claude Debussy, the New York Philharmonic, led by Jaap van Zweden, and your classical companion, WMHT.
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0: Bardavon and the New York Stage and Film present a one-night-only benefit play reading of The Maltese Falcon, written by Betty Shamia, based on the novel by Dashiell Hammett. 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

sacred music of Mozart, the Gloria, from the Coronation Mass, the Mass number 16 in C major, K317, Peter Neumann, leading the Chamber Orchestra of Cologne, WMHT. There's Alfred Brandl, the pianist, with music of Papa Haydn, the Piano Sonata number 32 in G minor.

Alfred Brendel, the pianist, Haydn's Piano Sonata No. 32 in G minor on your classical companion, WMHT. 10 before 4 o'clock, extreme heat warning in effect all across the listening region from now right through Friday. Could have triple digit heat tomorrow. Do go slow. Do be careful. Close the hour with three of the movement from Edvard Grieg's Holberg Suite, written for the 200th anniversary of the birth of playwright Ludwig Holberg. Here's the prelude, Gavotte and Rigaudon. William Boughton leads the English String Orchestra.

0: Rigaudon at the end from the Holberg Suite, Opus 40 of Edvard Grieg. That was the English String Orchestra led by William Boughton, concluding our time together this afternoon. WMHT, I'm Rob Brown. Thank you for spending part of your Wednesday with me in this music that we love.
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4: Live from NPR News, I'm Lakshmi Singh. President Trump's newest financial disclosures reveal he made over $1 billion from his cryptocurrency businesses in his first year back in office.
5: I'm profiting because I have a lot of money and a lot of cash, and I give it to institutions. I don't know if they know what they're doing or not, but they buy a vast array of things.
4: The Washington Post's Clara Entz Moore says Trump made millions more in other ventures.
6: In his real estate businesses, his resorts, Mar-a-Lago, his golf companies, which are making a lot more income now than they did when he was out of office. So you can see here that there are a lot of avenues that Trump and the Trump family have to bring in cash, and they have been maximizing those revenue streams, basically, in 2025.
4: Moore speaking with NPR's Here and Now. Trump defended the disclosures to reporters at Joint Base Andrews today as he was boarding his first flight on the new Air Force One, a gift from Qatar. Democratic Congressman Jason Crow of Colorado wrote on social media today, quote, "This grift and corruption is staggering." He and other Democrats accused Trump of using his position for personal gain while many Americans grapple with the highest inflation rate in 3 years. Today marks a week since two major earthquakes struck Venezuela. NPR's Ada Peralta reports that last night, the streets in one of the most hard-hit areas were lined with bodies.
7: Ivanosy Ortega was looking for her best friend in front of their collapsed building. She had received a phone call 2 days ago, but all she heard was static. She still had hope that her friend, his wife, and their little girl would be found alive. But the rescuers emerge with a video of two corpses. The adult is hugging the little girl. These were praying people, she cried. They prayed at dinner. They prayed when they left home. Another woman comforts her. They are with Christ now, she says. Ada Peralta, NPR News, La Guaira, Venezuela.
4: Millions of Americans are traveling this week for the 4th of July holiday. NPR's Joel Rose reports it's expected to be another record-setting test for the U.S. air travel system.
8: AAA projects that more than 5.8 million travelers will take domestic flights this week, barely topping the record set last year. U.S. airlines are carrying more passengers than ever, even as they're operating fewer flights than they did 20 years ago, and that is pushing the limits of the aviation system. The Transportation Security Administration, or TSA, is expecting to screen more than 18 million travelers in the week before and after the July 4th holiday. The busiest single day is projected to be Thursday, with more than 3 million travelers. Joel Rose, NPR News, Washington.
4: You're listening to NPR News. Heading into the holiday weekend, record-setting high temperatures projected across much of the U.S. National Weather Service has issued extreme heat advisories affecting more than 120 million people. A large new study from Hong Kong adds to evidence that Tylenol is safe to use during pregnancy. The study found no link between taking the medicine during pregnancy and a risk of autism or attention deficit hyperactivity disorder in children. More from NPR's Maria Godoy.
9: Researchers examined health records for more than 700,000 pairs of mothers and children spanning more than two decades. They compared siblings. Some were exposed to Tylenol or acetaminophen in utero, while others were not. They found no increased risk for ADHD or autism in children whose mothers took the drug during pregnancy. That finding was consistent no matter which trimester the exposure happened, how often the drug was used, or the dose. Other recent studies from multiple countries have also failed to find a link between Tylenol use during pregnancy and neurodevelopmental disorders in children. The new study appears in the journal JAMA Internal Medicine. Maria Godoy, NPR News.
4: Victor Willis, co-founder of the legendary American disco group Village People, has died. He was 74 years old. Willis co-wrote hits like
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4: And songs still heard at parties and even President Trump's political events. I'm Lakshmi Singh, NPR News.
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12: Hello there, 4:06 on this Wednesday, July 1st. Welcome to it. Is it hot enough for you out there? We had a high of 95 today. Hot night tonight as well, and 99 tomorrow. Currently looking at a hot and stormy holiday weekend. And thank you for tuning in. This is your classical companion, WMHT. I'm Charlotte Wilson. I have a cello masterpiece for you shortly, the wonderful Saint-Saëns Cello Concerto. And speaking of the cello, young Saratoga cellist Ashley Bathgate here playing a bouncy little Bach chic right here in the WMHT studios.

cellist Ashley Bathgate, the young Saratoga Springs cellist, playing the bouncy jig there from Bach's Cello Suite No. 3, recorded right here in the WMHT studios. Local musicians here on WMHT, thank you for tuning in. And talking of the cello, it's a cello masterpiece next, the wonderful Saint-Saëns Concerto No. 1. You know that everybody considered cello concertos to be problematic when he wrote this because of the larger romantic orchestra would surely drown out the sound, until Saint-Saëns came up with this in 1873. And let's hear it in its glorious entirety. He, young Lim, is a soloist with the London Symphony Orchestra.

0: The Saint-Saëns cello concerto, the famous one, number one in A minor of 1873. That was cellist He Young Lim, recorded with Scott Hugh and the London Symphony Orchestra. Hope you enjoyed that. This is your classical companion, WMHT, trying to distract you from the heat out there. I've got a little Liszt Schubert transcription for you after the break, and we're heading towards a French symphony full of joie de vivre. Stay tuned.
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the lovely little Schubert Ave Maria in Franz Liszt's transcription for piano there, played by Benjamin Grosvenor, right here on your classical companion, WMHT. Here's that French symphony I referred to before, full of joie de vivre, by Charles Gounod, just met and befriended Felix Mendelssohn when he wrote this in the mid-1850s. The finale of the symphony number 1, Neville Mariner conducts.

The Allegro Vivace Finale of Charles Gounod's Symphony No. 1, 1855, a few years before he came out with his famous opera, Faust. That was Neville Marriner at his Academy of St. Martin in the Fields. Right here on your classical companion, WMHT, spiriting you back to Golden Age Venice next for the lovely little Vivaldi lute concerto played on an honest-to-goodness lute here by Tom Finucane with the New London Consort.

0: the Vivaldi Lute Concerto in D major, his Ruom 93, played on an honest-to-goodness lute there by Tom Finucane with the New London Consort, bringing us almost to 5 o'clock on this hot, hot Wednesday evening on WMHT, almost time for the news.
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0: You know that tune that Benjamin Britten uses to such great effect in his Young Person's Guide to the Orchestra? Can you picture it? Well, I've got the original for you in the music this hour. Stay tuned for Henry Purcell in just over 15 minutes. One of Enrico Granados's most beautiful little piano pieces, The Maiden and the Nightingale, in a famous recording. And talking of piano, one of Beethoven's most fiery piano sonata finales for your fifth with Beethoven at 5:30. All that in the music and more, of course, right now on WMHT, 5 o'clock, time for the news.
4: Live from NPR News in Washington, I'm Ryland Barton. President Trump is defending his $1.1 billion in crypto earnings last year. NPR's Franco Ordonez has more on the Republican leader's latest financial disclosures.
5: The president said he's not the only one to make a lot of money during his time in office, arguing that he made money because the stock market is up.
6: You know why I'm profiting? Because the stock market's going up. Everybody's profiting. If you have a 401k, how's your 401k done? About up 85%. Thank you, President Trump.
5: The earnings in cryptocurrency include more than $500 million related to World Liberty Financial, the crypto business founded in part by Trump and his sons. The 927-page financial forms also show large profits from properties bearing his name. He took in more than $50 million from both his golf courses in Scotland and near Washington, D.C. Franco Ordonez, NPR News.
4: There's been a surge of National Guard troops in Washington, D.C. during the America 250 celebrations, but several former military officials are urging governors to keep their troops away out of concern they'll be used in President Trump's crackdown in the city, as NPR's Kat Lonsdorf reports.
7: The letter includes signatures from 19 former service secretaries and retired officers who served under presidents from both parties. It acknowledges it's usual for governors to send the National Guard to D.C. for big celebrations, but says, quote, the present situation is fundamentally different. For months, thousands of armed and uniformed troops have been patrolling D.C. as part of an ongoing and controversial anti-crime federal task force, which the letter says is a, quote, troubling departure from the separation of military personnel and domestic law enforcement. There are now nearly 5,000 troops in the city. It warns more could, quote, only exacerbate these corrosive trends. Kat Lonsdorf, NPR News, Washington.
4: Starting today, Medicare beneficiaries can get access to popular obesity drugs for $50 a month. NPR's Sydney Lupkin reports on the new option.
8: The Medicare Bridge program gives beneficiaries access to Wegovy, Zepbound, and Foundayo for $50 monthly copays. But not everyone is eligible. It's limited to patients with Medicare Part D coverage who have a body mass index of over 35 or who have a BMI of over 27 and other qualifying conditions. Patients will also need their doctors to fill out prior authorization forms and get them approved before Medicare will cover the drugs. Dr. Dossie Trentz is the president of the American Association of Clinical Endocrinology.
9: There's hope that within the next upcoming year and a half that we would have people see how successful it is and then hopefully continue it into the future.
8: The temporary test program will run through the end of 2027. Sydney Lupkin, NPR News.
4: The death toll from last week's earthquakes in Venezuela has risen to nearly 2,300 people. More than 11,000 are injured. The numbers are expected to rise. This is NPR News. A federal judge has ordered the Defense Department to lift its requirement that journalists be accompanied by an escort while in the Pentagon. The ruling's another legal setback to the Trump administration's effort to restrict media coverage of the Pentagon. Idaho health officials are investigating two outbreaks tied to people drinking raw milk. From member station Boise State Public Radio, Lauren Patterson reports officials say more than 100 people there have gotten sick and at least 11 hospitalized.
10: The Idaho Department of Health and Welfare says the spike of illnesses tied to drinking unpasteurized or raw milk began in May, and that most people are sick from two different milking operations, which are both cooperating with the investigation. Officials say many tested positive for Campylobacteriosis, a bacterial infection. Idaho does not require raw milk to be tested for pathogens before going to market. Felicia Wu is a professor of food safety, toxicology, and risk assessment at Michigan State University.
11: Week after week, there are reports of outbreaks and cases of illness associated with raw milk consumption.
10: A spokesperson for the department said they have no plans for new guidance or restrictions on raw milk. For NPR News, I'm Lauren Patterson in Kuski, Idaho.
4: World Cup players are dealing with a new rule that results in a red card for anyone covering their mouth when verbally confronting another player. FIFA established the rule to prevent players from hiding abusive comments. A red card means a player was ejected from the match and is suspended from the following one. Yesterday, Ecuador defender Piero Incapié was sent off in a match against Mexico. This is NPR News from Washington.
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0: And a very good evening to you, 5:06 on this hot, hot, hot Wednesday evening on WMHT. The coldest it's going to get overnight is 76, I'm afraid, tonight, and a high of 99 tomorrow. We are fully in the midst of that heat wave they've been talking about. It's going to be a hot and stormy holiday weekend. And thank you for tuning in. This is your classical companion, WMHT. I'm Charlotte Wilson. You hot and bothered? This might cool you down. The lovely intermezzo by Pietro Mascagni.

Lovely intermezzo from Mascagni's Cavalleria Rusticana. That was Christopher Warren Green conducting the London Chamber Orchestra right here on your classical companion, WMHT, one of Enrico Granados's most beautiful little piano pieces next. Van Cliburn plays The Maiden and the Nightingale, recorded in 1976.

0: The Maiden and the Nightingale, that beloved little piano piece by Enrico Granados from the first years of the 20th century, played there by the great Van Cliburn in 1976. Right here on your classical companion, WMHT, can you bring to mind that amazing tune that Benjamin Britten uses in his Young Person's Guide to the Orchestra? Well, it wasn't his own. He got it from Henry Purcell, and I've got a few in the original, his Abdelaziz suite, right after the break.
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0: Five 20 here on WMHT. Is it hot enough for you out there? Here's that tune in the music next that Benjamin Britten used to such great effect in his Young Person's Guide to the Orchestra that he originally got from Henry Purcell from his Abdelaziz suite of 1695. It's the Rondo up second, 10 little movements in total, performed here by Freiburg Baroque.

Abdullada or The Moor's Revenge, the play by Aphra Behn, the female playwright, London, 1695, music by Henry Purcell, complete with that famous rondo, the tune that Benjamin Britten uses. Did you catch that? That performance from Thomas Hengelbrock and Freiburg Baroque. Bringing us to 5:30 on WMHT, that's time for your fifth with Beethoven, and one of the movements from Beethoven's piano sonatas, Opus 2, that he dedicated to Haydn, 1795. Early Beethoven, nothing so much to spook the horses until you get to this finale. Haydn's jaw would have dropped.

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Alfred Brendel, the pianist there, in the fiery finale of Beethoven's very first piano sonata, the F minor, his Opus 2, number 1, for your fifth with Beethoven tonight on WMHT, coming to you, as always, with your listener support. Thank you so very much, if that's you. It's back to the orchestra next with Meyerbeer's famous overture to his Prophet, 1849. Here's the New Zealand Symphony Orchestra, Daryl Ang conducts.

The famous overture to Meyerbeer's The Prophet is 1849 opera about the 16th century Anabaptist leader John of Leiden. That was Daryl Ang conducting the New Zealand Symphony Orchestra. I'm from New Zealand originally. Bringing us almost to 10 to 6 this hot Wednesday evening on WMHT. Hope you're keeping cool somehow. Closing out this hour with Pietro Locatelli, eventually moved to Amsterdam, where he published these six sonatas in 1736. We're going to hear the E minor, number 2.

0: A soulful little flute sonata there, the E minor, opus 5, number 2, by Pietro Locatelli, the Italian violinist in Amsterdam, performed there by Musica ad Rainum, bringing us almost to 6 o'clock on WMHT, almost time for the news.
1: For the Independence Day holiday weekend, as we're celebrating America 250, you'll hear some of the greatest hits of the Baroque, played by performing ensembles across the U.S. The Cleveland Baroque Orchestra, Apollo's Fire, New York's celebrated Orpheus Chamber Orchestra, and a Boulder, Colorado-based brass ensemble. And since it is 4th of July weekend, lively musical fireworks. 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
0: Summer at Tanglewood is upon us. The Jazz and Pops program opened last weekend, and classical gets going tomorrow with American Titans Broadway hits. Artistic director Tony Fogg gives us some highlights, including what they're doing for American 250. Stay tuned for him in 20 minutes' time. I have one of those sparkling Saint-Saëns piano concertos for you in the music, a virtuoso violin fantasy on Mozart's magic flute, all that and more in the music right now on WMHT, 6 o'clock, time for the news.
4: Live from NPR News in Washington, I'm Ryland Barton. President Trump says Republicans will hold a midterm convention in Dallas this September. The Texas Newsroom's Blaise Ganey explains it's weeks away from when voters will begin casting ballots for several statewide elections.
5: Texas has been a red state for all of the 21st century, but polls show the U.S. Senate race at a gridlock between Democrat James Tallarico and Republican Ken Paxton. John Taylor is the department chair of political science at the University of Texas at San Antonio. He believes that contest is playing a big part in why Trump wants to bring the Republican Party to the state.
6: They've seen the public polls out there, you know, showing Tallarico with a slight lead or tie and such like that. My guess, their internal polling is scaring them.
5: Taylor says the move is a last-ditch effort by Republicans to try and swing things in their favor ahead of a significant midterm election. I'm Blaise Ganey in Austin.
4: The Supreme Court struck down President Trump's efforts to end birthright citizenship. In response, the Justice Department says it's turning its attention to visitors suspected of coming into the country to give birth. NPR's Jacqueline Diaz has more.
7: The U.S. Justice Department wants its prosecutors to go after people taking part in something called birth tourism. In the U.S., that means when a foreign national comes into the country just to give birth and to get their child American citizenship. Acting Attorney General Todd Blanche is setting his sights on birth tourism operations.
8: It's a booming industry, and it will continue, given the Supreme Court's decision yesterday.
7: The Justice Department wants to go after those people coming to the U.S. under, quote, false pretenses. Pregnant women and those involved in their travel could face charges like visa fraud or money laundering. Jacqueline Diaz, NPR News.
4: President Trump took his maiden voyage on a new Air Force One today. The retrofitted 747 worth $400 million was gifted from Qatar. It's no longer light blue, instead has a navy blue belly and red and gold stripes. Millions of people from the Midwest to the East Coast are dealing with sweltering heat and humidity, which is forecast to last through early next week. In Chicago, officials are still taking lessons from a deadly 1990s heat wave, as Alex Degman from member station WBEZ reports.
9: This heat wave quickly came to Chicago after weeks of below average temperatures. It brought back memories of July 1995 when 739 people died from heat over the course of a week. Chicago Fire Department Commissioner Annette Nance Holt was a field supervisor at the time. She says she wishes more was done.
10: I wish somebody would have been with him. I wish somebody would have called for him instead of us finding him like that alone.
9: Now, Holt says well-being checks have greatly increased. The department gets daily heat emergency reports and can allocate resources on the fly. And building codes now require certain apartment buildings to have air conditioning. Still, it's very hot, and it will be through at least the end of the week. For NPR News, I'm Alex Degman in Chicago.
4: This is NPR. A breakaway group of traditionalist Catholics has directly defied Pope Leo XIV by consecrating four bishops without his consent. The Society of St. Pius X is dismissing the resulting excommunications and schism by declaring it was a sacred duty to defend the Catholic faith. The group opposes the modernizing reforms of the Catholic Church. Today marks the official opening of a program that allows federal dollars to go towards short-term workforce training programs. But NPR's Alyssa Nadworny reports that at first, very few existing programs will qualify.
11: To qualify, programs have to be in an in-demand field, demonstrate high earnings, and be the right length, between 8 and 14 weeks, and between 150 and 599 instructional hours. But for lots of community colleges, existing workforce training programs don't fit these narrow qualifications just yet. Carrie Warwick-Smith oversees federal policy at the Association of Community College Trustees.
12: I think the reality that's setting in is that July 1 is not a floodgate. It is a start point of the marathon.
11: She expects most students will have to wait until at least next spring to get those federal dollars. Alyssa Nadworny, NPR News.
4: Village People co-founder Victor Willis has died. He performed dressed as a police officer and co-wrote some of the disco group's biggest hits, including YMCA and Macho Man. The group announced his death on Facebook, citing a short but aggressive illness. Victor Willis was 74 years old. This is NPR.
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0: And a very good evening to you, 6:06 on this hot July 1st on WMHT. Is it hot enough for you out there? 76 is as cold as it's going to get tonight, I'm afraid, and 99 tomorrow. We're looking at temperatures in the 90s for the next few days, a hot and stormy holiday weekend. And thank you for tuning in. This is your classical companion, WMHT. I'm Charlotte Wilson. Stay tuned for highlights of Tanglewood from artistic director Tony Fogg. He'll be along in about 15 minutes or so. And right now, spiriting you back to St. Mark's in Venice for this darling little motet by Giovanni Gabrieli, performed here by Andrew Parrish and his tavern or consort and players.

Jesu mi dulcissime, that little motet by Giovanni Gabrieli, appointed to St. Mark's in Venice in the 1580s or so. That was Andrew Parrish conducting his Taverner consort and players. Right here on your classical companion, WMHT, we're heading towards highlights of Tanglewood. Don't miss those from artistic director Tony Fogg in just over 5 minutes. In the meantime, one of Haydn's sweetest little slow movements from his symphony number 100 here, Colin Davis conducts.

0: The little slow movement from Haydn's Symphony No. 100, the Military Symphony, so called. That was Colin Davis at the helm of the Royal Concertgebouw Orchestra, right here on your classical companion, WMHT. Summer means Tanglewood. Stay tuned for highlights from artistic director Tony Fogg right after the break.
1: 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We have five brilliant young musicians. One is an 11-year-old violinist who moved from Sydney, Australia at 7 years old to attend the Juilliard School. Two are violists, and one of them is a 6'5", 12th grader from Englewood, New Jersey, whose viola is almost as tall as he is. Next time on From the Top.
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0: Summer at Tanglewood is already upon us. The Jazz and Pops program opened the last weekend of June, and classical gets going with American Titans July 2nd. Broadway hits with Leonard Slatkin and the Boston Pops continues right through until the traditional Beethoven 9 to close out the classical season August 23rd. And joining me to tell us about it is artistic director Tony Fogg on the phone from Boston. Tony, how are you?
4: I'm well. I'm looking forward to heading west to the Berkshires and everything that the summer will bring with it.
0: Yes, and a particularly special summer this summer. Obviously, an American slant this year to celebrate America 250. Tell us what you're doing with that.
4: American themes, American repertoire, American points of view are right throughout the summer in lots of different manifestations. In the popular genre, we have some of the most acclaimed contemporary artists of our time, including, of course, our own James Taylor on the 3rd and 4th of July. But in other areas of repertoire, we begin with the Boston Pops on the 2nd of July, doing what we're calling Titans of American Music, which is a program of music by Leonard Bernstein and Stephen Sondheim. A couple of days later, we're doing the world premiere of the 15th Symphony by Philip Glass.
0: Yes, that's exciting.
4: It was to be performed by the National Symphony at the Kennedy Center, but those plans changed. So we were honored to be approached by Mr. Glass to give the world premiere. It's a setting of Lincoln's Lyceum address, and this will, of course, be a major event. But look, elsewhere in the summer, we have music by John Adams. We have a big slab of his 1980s opera, Nixon in China. We have music by our own composer chair, Carlos Simon. We have music by Samuel Barber, a number of works by Aaron Copland, including the Lincoln Portrait, and then a performance of the complete ballet, Appalachian Spring, with none other than the Martha Graham Dance Company.
0: Yes, that it was written for.
4: The work was originally written, yes. And I'm really very excited about this because I was speaking with some of my colleagues here the other day about this work, and it's sort of like inevitable that a performance of Appalachian Spring with the Graham Company would one day happen at Tanglewood, because Martha Graham, at the time that she was in discussions with Copland, was working up in Vermont. Copland wrote a good deal of it when he was on the faculty of the Berkshire Music Center. The famous Shaker tune, Simple Gifts, which concludes the work, was in a collection of Shaker tunes that was put together by the Shaker community of the Berkshires. So lots and lots of connections there. But look, there's one other weekend that is significantly American in profile, and that's the weekend, or rather the entire week, for which Yo-Yo Ma has been generously involved as the guest curator of an entire week of programming. And Yo-Yo has taken this as an opportunity to explore the theme of we the people, past, present, and future. So really asking important questions about what is American identity, how do we weigh up the past with the current world, what do we see as the way forward, what is the mix of our nation, what are the themes which inform, inspire, energize us. So right throughout the week, he'll be challenging us with these themes, these ideas through a variety of different programs. So we see that as an important focus on the American ideal. One other important evening, not to be missed by any means, and in a different genre, is John Williams' Film Night. And this year we're very proud to be giving the premiere screening of a new tribute program called Maestro of the Movies. And this is going to be a fantastic evening with the Boston Pops, with excerpts from many of John's movies over the years. And this is the first time that several of the studios have collaborated to assist with the compilation of such a program. For those who have come to film nights in the past, we typically would focus on one movie, and that's typically one director and one studio, but this has been a grand project where many of the studios have given their blessing to include excerpts from a range of the films for which John has written his most marvelous scores. And it will be a chance to celebrate one of the great geniuses of American music and someone who was really so dear to all of us at Tanglewood. John is like, you know, a patron saint for all of us at Tanglewood, and his presence is so, has always been so important over the decades and continues to be. So look, that's just a sort of a little quick snapshot of the various aspects of the American 250 celebration right throughout the summer. I should say, though, that, you know, I think the greatest celebration is the work of our orchestra and the wonderful, exciting training that we see going on with the students of the Tanglewood Music Center, because many of those are American, not all, but they are the promise of the next generation of great music making. And seeing the two great generations, the established and proud musicians of the Boston Symphony alongside their young mentees, it's a great energy and a great thing to witness.
0: Tony Fogg, Artistic Director of Tanglewood and the Boston Symphony Orchestra, on some of the highlights of the Tanglewood summer season this year. Yo-Yo Ma curates a whole week of concerts and conversation about the American experiment in We the People, culminating in his American Journeys concert, August 8th. And the classical season kicks off tomorrow, July 2nd. It's American Titans, Broadway hits with Leonard Slatkin and the Boston Pops. That's what we've got in the music next, 8 p.m. at the Music Shed at Tanglewood. For my full interview with Tony, including his thoughts on the departure of conductor Andrus Nelsons that's been in the news, see our website, wmht.org, and you can see the full exhaustive schedule for Tanglewood at bso.org.

A medley there from West Side Story, the much-loved Bernstein. That was John Williams at the helm of the Boston Pops. And you can catch the Boston Pops in their American Titans special, Hits from Broadway by Bernstein and Sondheim. Leonard Slatkin conducting. That's 8 p.m. tomorrow, Thursday the 2nd, at the Music Shed at Tanglewood. Check out their full schedule at bso.org and my full interview with Tony Fogg on our website, wmht.org. Continuing the music right now in the Baroque with his lovely double concerto for oboe and flute by Johann David Heineken, Bach's friend in Dresden. Thomas Albert conducts.

The Heineken Concerto for Oboe and Flute in G Minor, catalogue number 238, performed there by Fiori Musicali. Isn't that a pretty name? Thomas Albert conducting. Bringing us to 20 to 7 here on WMHT, closing out this hour with Gabriella Lena Frank of Frida Kahlo opera fame at the Met. Her three Latin American sketches of 2018.

0: The Three Latin American Dances of 2018 by Gabriela Lena Frank, the California composer of Frida Kahlo opera fame at the Met. That was Keith Lockhart conducting the Utah Symphony, bringing us almost to 7 o'clock on this hot Wednesday evening on WMHT. I've got a little teleman for you after the break. We're heading towards one of those sparkling Saint-Saëns piano concertos. Stay tuned.
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0: Just gone 7 o'clock on WMHT. Is it hot enough for you out there? Hope the music's making it better. I'm Charlotte Wilson. We're heading towards one of those lovely fantasies on Mozart's Magic Flute. Also, a sparkling Saint-Saëns piano concerto around about 7:30. And right now, one of Telemann's most brilliant suites. He called this La Changeante, the changing suite. Every single movement in a different key. 8 little movements in total with this grand French overture opening. Nicholas Ward directs.

Telemann suite, La Changeante, complete with those castanets at the end. That was Nicholas Ward directing the Northern Chamber Orchestra. Right here on your classical companion, WMHT, thank you for your company this hot, hot, hot Wednesday evening. I'm Charlotte Wilson. I've got one of Sarasate's fantasies next on his favourite composer, Mozart. Tunes from the Magic Flute here of 1908. Gil Shaham on violin with Akira Iguchi on piano.

0: The fabulous Gil Shaham playing Sarasate's Fantasy on Mozart's Magic Flute, one of his last pieces, incidentally, composed in his last year of 1908, the age of 64. That recording with Akira Iguchi on piano, right here on your classical companion, WMHT. We're heading towards a little Bach after the break, and then one of those sparkling Saint-Saëns piano concertos. Stay tuned.
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The Sinfonia from Bach's Cantata 49, that was Helmut Rilling and his Bach Collegium Stuttgart, bringing us to 7:30 and this sparkling Saint-Saëns piano concerto I've been promising. This is Saint-Saëns in 1875, surprising everybody because he'd been a confirmed bachelor up to the stage, living with his mother, by suddenly marrying the much younger sister of one of his pupils. The Concerto No. 4 in C minor, in a famous performance here from Italian pianist Aldo Ciccolini, recorded with Serge Bordeaux conducting in 1970.

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0: the Saint-Saëns Piano Concerto No. 4, 1875, in a famous recording there. Italian pianist Aldo Ciccolini recorded with Serge Bordeaux conducting the Paris Orchestra in 1970. And that's all from me for now. Charlotte Wilson on WMHT. I've got one of Haydn's most beautiful masses for you this time tomorrow. And don't forget our 250 Great American Works for America 250. David Alan Miller counting down the top 100 all day, Friday and Saturday, Independence Day itself. Coming up to 8 o'clock now. Bye-bye.
1: Explore the vibrant history of music and experience cherished works by favorite composers performed by a vast and rotating roster of world-famous artists. It's the Chamber Music Society of Lincoln Center's summer residency at SPAC, July 12th through the 26th, with Dvorak's Sunlit Piano Quintet, a program called From Haydn to Gershwin, Winds Around the World, and more. 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
4: Maurice Ravel toiled over this music for some 3 years, steeping himself not in the realities of Greek history, but in the rich tales of Greek mythology, specifically as realized by Romantic 18th century painters. From APM, American Public Media, this is Performance Today. I'm Valerie Kaler. Those lush paintings from the 18th century established for Ravel what he called the Greece of my dreams. From that Greek dreamscape, Daphnis and Chloe. They are man and woman, goatherd and shepherdess, sharers of food and wine, music and nature, and love. Daphnis and Chloe on the way from a concert in Switzerland. Also this hour, a piece for oboe and strings by Mozart from a concert in Atlanta, Georgia. Right now, let's hear one of the church sonatas by Mozart, music he wrote to be played during Sunday services in his hometown of Salzburg. This is Mozart's Church Sonata No. 17.